0: We spent the weekend off book. We're just like fine tuning things. We're going to be factoring in over 100 props and several wig changes and all that good stuff. So, and it's going to be a delightfully silly time.
1: So. Yes, it has three of you, so it's easy to keep track.
0: Yeah, three actors. We play a lot more than three parts in that play, that's for sure.
1: Yeah, it's for sure. Yeah. Mm-hmm. Oh, the Shakespeare thing. Yeah, we'll be talking about it later on. So we got it in here to promote anyway, so that's groovy. So, hey, before I hope everybody, everybody went out there and had a blast this weekend, because I mean, like I said, had a little rain, but it was really nice. And then it's really going to be a beautiful week this week, so gotta enjoy that. But before we get going, we'd like to thank the Oregon South Coast Fishermen, otherwise known as the Castaways, and Oregon Coast VIP Marketing for sponsoring the Insider Report. And if you'd like to sponsor our show or one of the other fine shows here at KCIW, you just got to go to kciw.org and you will be on your merry way. Hey, and we got somebody, we got a special guest here, Miss Gail Goldstone from SWOC there, and she is going to talk about time management. I'm sure nobody out there has a problem with time management, do they? I'm sure they do, otherwise she wouldn't be here talking to them. Hiya, Gail. Welcome aboard here.
2: Well, thank you so much for having me here.
1: Yeah, absolutely.
2: I appreciate that so much.
1: Yeah. Well, what is this all about here you got coming up?
2: Well, I'll tell you. I developed a series of courses, and they are called the Essential Skills for Life and Work series.
1: Okay.
2: And the first part of the series is time management. And it sounds like both of you are doing quite a great job in time management. And what we want fulfilling times. We want satisfaction in what it is that we're doing. We want to not have the time clock beating us up, but we want to have some sort of command of it in terms of satisfaction. So the whole idea behind this series and the development of it was to serve the community, not specifically the business community, which is something that I have been doing now for the last 3 years with the Small Business Development Center at SWOC. But in addition to that, doing a series of community-based courses where I wanted to boil these skills base down to what everybody might want, rather than just simply the business community. And when the newsletter came out, it came out under job training as a header. And I thought, you know, I really want to spend some time to let everybody know it's not just about job training. It is really about addressing the needs of everyone who might be feeling a little bit frustrated or not being able to set their goals and meet them. And perhaps time is one of those issues that's a limiter for them being able to better align their priorities.
1: Well, you know, we both are, like Kat and I both have positions. What we do, everything we do, you got to be, it's timed. You know what I mean? Everything kind of, it's got to be on a time.
0: Everything's on a deadline.
1: Yeah, I do the events, everything, my paper, everything that I involve. So it keeps me going at it, you know, and like that. So, but not everybody has that. And it's like, that is a good, that's cool. And now all of them are time management, and it's like that's the main thing, and you're just doing different, subjects on it. Like, what are some of your subjects that you'd be talking about?
2: Well, okay, the first section is time management. That is the first one.
1: Right.
2: And it's three Wednesdays.
1: Okay.
2: And the Wednesdays, it actually starts this coming Wednesday.
1: Well, that's great.
2: It's 5:30 to 7:30 on the campus.
1: Okay.
2: And then there's a 2-week break, actually. It reconvenes on the 7th of October and then reconvenes for its final session on the 21st of October.
1: Okay.
2: And so they have time in between. The time in between is intentional because the first go at it this Wednesday is to really talk about fundamentals and to start aligning, well, what are your goals? What are your priorities? And how can they effectively be aligned to serve you better? Because we all have 24 hours in a day. And I love this line. It's like, that's the great equalizer. Nobody has more. And so if we are enthusiastically approaching our time usage, we really want to make the most of it, take care of ourselves, but take care of all the priorities that we have, feeling better about it all. So that started the whole process, was to answer the needs that were expressed to me about, hey, you know, it would be great to have a time management skills-based course. So what's good about this is I'm not standing up there yakking at everybody the whole time. It really is about looking at all the fundamental aspects. It's very interactive. There's a lot of personalization incorporated into it.
1: Okay.
2: So that the second meeting is about, okay, now that we've written those down, let's look at some tools mm-hmm. that we can use to make this 24 hours feel better.
1: Yeah.
2: And then the third one is the final aspect of looking at everyone's experiences
1: okay.
2: and learning from each other
0: mm-hmm.
2: and finding out there are so many tips and tricks and wonderful things that can enhance one's ability to be able to deal with that 24-hour period more effectively. So that's, I mean, I love it because I have a mission too. My mission mm-hmm. is to bring so much knowledge and skills
1: All right.
2: to the community and really share those with everyone. If there's a desire, come on, come join us. And Swonka is a great facility.
1: How do they do this to get a hold of
2: your capacity? The ask, what I would recommend is that your listeners contact SWOC directly.
1: Okay. You can get online with that. Man.
2: Yeah. 541-813-1667.
1: Okay.
2: Hooks them into the Student Success Center.
1: Okay.
2: And they are amazing people. Plug for John and Alita, who are wonderful.
1: Right on.
2: And they are so super helpful in helping everyone and giving them the information that they need, making it as simple as possible.
1: Sweet. Well, thank you much, Gail. Appreciate it. I hope you get a big class there for you.
2: Hey, I would love to have one. So thank you for having me here.
1: You betcha. Thanks a lot. Well, right. Very, very cool. Very cool.
0: Yeah.
1: So, hey, we better get flying into the show here now. That was very interesting. Yeah. The music schedule.
0: Yes. Let's get into the music schedule.
1: I was listening to the time management thing. That was very cool.
0: And now the clock is ticking. Let's start things off with Cisco. Uh-huh. He's playing Wednesdays and Saturdays at the Brookings Harbor Farmers Market from 10 a.m. to 2 p.m. Then on the 18th, you can find him at Seaview Senior Center from noon to 1:30. And on the 25th, he's playing at the Checo Activity Center from 11 a.m. to 1:30 p.m.
1: Yeah, and then Bloodline Band will be on the 27th at Augustino's from 2 p.m. to 5 p.m.
0: Mm-hmm. And Mr. Lon Goddard, he's playing on the 17th at Brian Scott Gallery's Brown Bag Lunch from 11:30 to 1:30. On the 19th, you can find him at the Old Agnes Store in Gold Beach from 5 to 7. And on the 25th, he's playing at Kuntai from 6 to 8.
1: Yep, and then Black Sage Runners are coming to town here on the 18th. They'll be at Oxenfree, 8 p.m.
0: And the Mighty Steelheads are playing on the 22nd at Inateca in Crescent City from 7 to 10 p.m.
1: Mm-hmm. And then Tony Dan Band will be on the 26th at Kuntai Restaurant, 6 to 8.
0: And a lineup here for the Inateca in Crescent City, they remind folks music starts at 7 o'clock. So for the rest of the month, on the 18th, it's the Ferguson Bros. The 25th, it's the Mighty Steelheads. And playing on the 26th is the Italian Guys.
1: So that's it for the music schedule this week. If you're out there and you're with a band or you're a musician and you want to get your stuff on the air here and in the Insider of Southern Oregon newspaper, all you got to do is send me your stuff to CaptainCurry541@gmail.com and we'll get her done.
0: Mm-hmm. 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This is for youth ages 10 to 16. It's meant to introduce players to the fun and interactive tabletop role-playing game. No experience is needed, although registration is required. Space is limited. Then from 1:30 to 4 p.m. on Wednesdays, school's back in session, and they're doing after-school crafternoons. They're drop-in art activities and snacks for school-aged kids. And Thursdays from 10 to noon, they have their Rowdy Creek String Band open rehearsal. This is an open rehearsal for acoustic string instrument players. And at 5:30 on Thursdays, they have a free, easy flow yoga class. They do recommend that participants be able to comfortably get up and down from the floor for this one. On Fridays at 10:30, they have Threads, Hooks, and Needles. This is a fiber arts club for knitters, sewers, and more. And then Saturdays, they have a new program now from 10:30 to 12:30. They're offering Pause to Read. Trained therapy dogs Suri and Tucker are going to be at the library on Saturday mornings for kids to build reading confidence in relaxed one-on-one reading sessions. And because there's only so many therapy dogs to go around, they recommend that you get in touch with Brenna in advance to book a 15-minute session with the dog. And then at 1 p.m. on Saturdays, they have Saturday Shuffle. You can play and trade Pokemon cards with guidance from experienced player David. And then coming up in monthly and special events on Saturday the 19th, they're hosting a Super Smash Bros. Tournament. You can play in the tournament on their Nintendo Switch 2, and you can see who comes out on top. The winner will win a custom tile art by local artist David Christie. And then on Monday the 21st, 10 to 1, they have their Master Gardener Plant Clinics. You can drop in the third Mondays of the month, April through October, and you can get free help from the Curry County Master Gardeners. They ask you to bring your question and either a small cutting or a picture of the plant that you need help with. Then Wednesday the 23rd at 1 p.m., there's still spots open for Art with Ellie. You can join volunteer and local artist Ellie for a free step-by-step workshop. They're going to be doing fall fabric painting, and you can choose whether you want to decorate a tote or a bandana. Now, due to limited supplies, registration is required. And these workshops are designed for crafters 18+. And then on the 23rd, 5:30 p.m., they're having their community drum circle. You can drop in for community and expression through percussion. If you don't have a drum, you can drop in, clap your hands to the beat. And this week in book clubs, on the 17th, that's Thursday at 4 o'clock, they have their Comic Quest book club for teens and tweens. And in September, the group is reading and discussing Click by Kayla Miller. And then also on Thursday, the 17th at 5:30 for the grown-ups, there's Pub Grub Book Club. This is for adult fans of comics and graphic novels. And for September, the group is reading and discussing Wires and Nerve, Volume 1 by Marissa Meyer. Hey, all library-led events and programs are absolutely free to attend, whether or not you have a library card. You can always get more information about the programs and services offered at the Checco Library by visiting CheccoLibrary.org, by giving them a call at 541-469-7738. Or you can always drop in at 405 Alder Street and say hello.
1: Because there's always something going on at our library.
0: There's always something going on, yes. I make sure of it.
1: Yeah. Hey, and the Red Fist Music Festival has a September schedule here. I'm going to cover the ones that are local here. On the 17th, it will be at Brookings, Oregon Trinity Lutheran Church, 7 p.m., featuring Brahms F minor piano quintets transcribed for strings by Terry King. Some fancy words there. And then there'll be at Port Orford on the 19th at the Hawthorne Gallery, 2:30 to 3:30. It's a special event sponsored by the Hawthorne Gallery with a wine tasting reception and a concert preview. And then on the 19th, again, they'll be at Port Orford Community Center featuring Schubert's famous quintet in C major. You can get online and check out all the stuff. Just go to Red Fist Music Festival. There you go.
0: All right, well, now it's time for Famous Quotes with Cousin Bruce.
1: Yeah, here are a few quotes from blues guitarist B.B. King. He was born on the 16th of September, 1925. He says, the beautiful thing about learning is nobody can take it away from you. He goes, people all over the world have problems, and as long as people have problems, the blues can never die. He goes, blues is a tonic for whatever ails you. I could play the blues and then not be blue anymore. And last but not least, hey, everybody wants to go to heaven, but no one wants to die to get there. Hope you enjoyed this week's quotes from guitarist B.B. King with Cousin Bruce. Till next week, have a great one. Mm-hmm. Yeah, mm-hmm. That's it right there.
0: Let's say a very music-filled kind of start of the show. There we go.
1: Yeah.
0: All right, well, speaking of music, the Pistol River Concert Association is presenting Grant Ruiz on the 19th of September. He's playing at 7 p.m., and they're presenting a cultural evening of Latin guitar music, again brought to you by Canto Sol. Canto Sol member Grant Ruiz has wowed Pistol River crowds before as the amazing guitarist for the group Flamenco Pacifico. He began playing classical guitar at age 10 and trained with maestros in Spain and California before moving to Ashland. Dan Fellman is a classical guitar jazz connoisseur, but with a special place in his heart for swing jazz of the 40s, the gypsy jazz of Django Reinhardt, to Latin jazz and bossa nova of the 60s. Dan plays it all with finesse and flair and is a sought-after Pacific Northwest musician. Grant and Dan enjoy many genres, so expect some great variations of songs you may know. Doors open at 6 p.m. The show starts at 7 on Saturday the 19th. You can get tickets in advance at Wright's Custom Framing, First Chapter Coffee House, and online at pistolriver.com. Do note that there is a service fee for the online purchase. And if the show's not sold out, you can always get tickets at the door for $25. Everyone 17 and under can go for free.
1: Yes, indeedy. Hey, and we're sponsors of this event. That's what I'm going to be talking about. But it's out there in Cave Junction area. It's at the 2026 Southern Oregon Battle of the Bands. It's going to be at Out and About Treehouses happening on September 19th. Gates open at 3 p.m. This is all ages. It's a free entry. Several food trucks are entered into the Small Bites competition, judged by the patrons. The food created must be eaten in 3 bites or less to qualify, and the prize is $250 and bragging rights. Mm-hmm. This year also feature a Melt Your Face Off competition for guitar soloists. There's a prize there, a bass slap competition. There's a prize for that one, a drum off for those with the chops, and, of course, the Battle of the Bands. There's 10 bands compete for $1,500 in prize money. To book a treehouse, call 541-592-2208, and you must mention Southern Oregon Battle September 19th, because it's blocked for this event only. If you miss out a treehouse, don't have to worry. They can camp you overnight. So there you go.
0: All right.
1: That's what's happening out there.
0: Well, there's a garage sale and vendor opportunity happening over at the Checo Grange in Harbor. So there's going to be a community garage sale on the 19th of September, running from 8:30 to 3 p.m. And they're letting folks know if you want to sell your wares at the Grange, there are inside or outside booths available. To get more info and to sign up, just call 541-226-4559.
1: Yeah, and Checo Pelican Players are presenting the Ride the Cyclone. 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Music, books, and lyrics by Jacob Richman and Brooke Maxwell, directed by Aidan Lyle and Sarah Overstreet, and a vocal coaching by Ann Hubert. In this hilarious and outlandish story, the lives of six teenagers from a Canadian chamber choir are cut short in a freak accident aboard a roller coaster. When they awake in limbo, a mechanical fortune teller invites each to tell a story to win a prize like no other, the chance to return to life. Through a wonderfully funny and touching series of songs, the teen contestants argue that they should be the ones to be saved. Told with moving insights into adolescence as well as dark comedic style benefiting the outrageousness of its premise and with content adjusted especially for high school performers, Ride the Cyclone Teen Edition is a memorable and original musical. What makes a life well lived? Who deserves to have a second chance? Which are the memories that we will treasure? All these questions and more are answered in Jacob Richman and Brooke Maxwell's stunning work. This is playing from September 18th through October 4th, 7 p.m. on Fridays and Saturdays, and 2 p.m. on Sundays at the Checo Pelican Playhouse, located at 1240 Checo Avenue at Brookings. 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
0: All right, and there's a fall equinox event happening with Peaceful Support Yoga Studio. They're located out in Harbor. It's running on Sunday, September 20th from 4 to 5 p.m. They're inviting you to celebrate the first day of fall with them. This is when the sun crosses directly over the Earth's equator, making day and night nearly equal in length. And they're going to be marking the start of this event with a sacred ritual of balance, clearing, and renewal. Again, this is Sunday, September 20th, 4 to 5 p.m. There is a charge per person. To get more information about this event, you can call 530-334-0595.
1: Yeah, fall equinox. Mm-hmm. Hey, a card show at the VFW Post number 966 in Brookings happening on the 25th and the 26th. Both days it's 10 a.m. to 5 p.m. You got sports cards, Pokemon, Magic the Gathering, comic books, collector planes, and more. Cards can be cleaned on site, and you can send your cards to get graded with Mint authentication at the event. All proceeds go to the VFW and voluntarily go to the VFW in an effort to reduce veteran suicide.
0: All right.
1: Good cause.
0: Yeah, definitely. Well, as we were alluding to earlier in the program, Three Penny Theatre Co. is getting ready to present the complete works of William Shakespeare, abridged, revised again. This is happening two weekends, October 2nd through the 11th. Friday and Saturday performances start at 7 p.m., Sunday matinees at 2 p.m. The doors open 30 minutes before each performance. And three actors, 37 plays, 97 unhinged minutes, one big, beautiful mess. Think Shakespeare's all dusty tights and endless soliloquies? Think again. Shakespeare Abridged is less a classic play and more of a high-speed comedy collision. Picture three delightfully delusional, wildly ambitious actors charging headfirst into the impossible, performing all of the Bard's 37 plays in one single chaotic evening. Armed with a dangerously sketchy grasp of the plots, a few half-remembered famous lines, and a tragic pile of bargain bin costumes and props, Kat, David, and Jason launched like a rocket through Shakespeare's massive literary canon. From a cooking show version of Titus Andronicus to a high-speed Hamlet, no tragedy, history, or comedy will be spared. It's fast, furious, and brilliantly absurd. Whether you love the bard or barely made it through high school English, the complete works of William Shakespeare, abridged, revised again, has something for everyone. Tickets are $17. Discounts are available for students, seniors, and veterans.

0: Good time. Good time.
1: Yeah.
0: There's audience participation.
1: Yeah. I guarantee it.
0: Good stuff.
1: Hey, Elk Valley Casino is presenting Journey Revisited. This is happening on October 3rd at 8 p.m. Doors open at 7 p.m. Show starts at 8. Tickets in advance at the Points Club booth or online at etix.com. And on the day of the show, you must be 21 or older to go have some fun there.
0: All right, and now it's time for a bit of real history with Bushwhacker Bruce.
1: Right, g'day, mates. Now it's time for a bit of real history for your knowledge pleasure. Did you know there seems to be a bit of monkey business happening down on the islands of St. Kitts and Nevis? Well, even though it sounds bananas, there are about 50,000 people living on the islands and about 20,000 monkeys. Vervet monkeys have been living the good life there for about 300 years and have taken to enjoying their spirits. People visiting find themselves sometimes sitting next to the monkeys sipping on a rum swizzle. Well, there is a good reason why these monkeys are such boozers. It began after they arrived in St. Kitts from Africa back in the 18th and 19th centuries. The land was dominated by sugarcane plantations, and the animals quickly became hooked on the alcohol and fermented cane juice left out on the fields. Fast forward several hundred years, and today these monkeys raid the local bars and beaches in search for their next cocktail. You must be guard your drink, well, if you want to finish it, because these adorable-looking creatures mean business and will snatch your drink if you aren't paying attention. Well, researchers have actually studied this pina colada-loving primates, and interestingly enough, there is a whole social monkey subculture which consists of the binge drinker, the social drinker, and the more responsible sober monkey. But when it comes to the monkeys throwing back a margarita, you need to see it to believe it. People who have witnessed the drunken apes in action have stated that even though it's annoying, they have to admit that watching those monkeys stealing drinks and stumbling around like drunken fools is pretty entertaining and a bit frightening. I hope you enjoyed this real history with Bushwhacker Bruce. Until next time, hey. Have fun, but always keep it real.
0: I'm going to lean more towards the writing end of the perception on that one.
1: Monkey's getting drunk.
0: Yeah, oh, hear me. All right. Well, I think we got time for like a single PSA before the program ends.
1: There we are.
0: So
1: boom, yeah.
0: Let's talk about over at the Checo Library. They have an ongoing project called Beyond 250, Living History in Brookings Harbor. Now, this is an oral history project, and they're constantly seeking storytellers for it. They want to invite anyone who's ever called Brookings Harbor home, whether past or present, to sit down for an interview and talk about their lived experiences in the community. To sign up for an interview, you can get in touch by calling 541-469-7738.
1: And Kat will be the one you can
0: do the interview with.
1: There you go.
0: Often I'm doing interviews for that.
1: All right. Well, hey, we got the flying fickle finger of fate here, so it's time to end this week's show. Hey, first of all, I want to thank our producers. Hey, today we got Michael and then Tom, of course, for helping us bring our show to the airwaves. And we appreciate all of our listeners, and thank you for tuning into the Insider Report each week. And we hope it helps you plan your next adventure. Most of the info on this week's show came from pages of the Insider of Southern Oregon Entertainment newspaper. And you can read more by going to insiderofsouthernoregon.com. You can also find to the Insider Report there as well. Hey, until next week, this is Bruce Ellis.
0: And I'm Kat Liddell.
1: Hey, we are signing off, so please support local businesses, spread the love and the peace every chance you get out there, and hey,
2: 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Bam!
1: Yeah.

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0: Flooding, from earthquakes to tsunamis, from hurricanes to tornadoes, and they often hit without a lot of warning. Do you have a plan in place? Well, Cascadia Strong Radio has some tips. Earthquake, drop, cover, hold on. Imagine you're at home when the room suddenly begins to shake. Dishes rattle, a picture falls from the wall, the floor moves beneath your feet. Quick, what do you do? Remember these three words, drop, cover, hold on. Drop to your hands and knees before the shaking knocks you down. Cover your head and neck, and if possible, get underneath a sturdy table or desk. If there isn't one nearby, move away from the windows and cover your head and neck with your arms. And then hold on until the shaking stops. And here's something important. Don't run outside while the building is shaking. Falling glass, bricks, trees, and power lines can make the area outside more dangerous. After the shaking stops, check yourself and the people around you. Be prepared for aftershocks. And expect that some normal services may not be available. You don't have to predict an earthquake to prepare for one. Drop, cover, hold on. 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
1: Here's your Curry Coast weather picture from KCIWLP and the National Weather Service. Tonight, mostly cloudy with a low around 54. Gusty winds from the north around 18 miles per hour. Tomorrow, sunny with a high near 62. Northwest winds around 10 miles per hour. And then tomorrow night, expect a low around 55 under partly cloudy skies. The seasons and the weather may change, but we're here for you day in and day out. 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
2: Hi, welcome to Food Sleuth Radio, where we help you think beyond your plate. I'm Melinda Hemmelgarn, a registered dietitian and investigative nutritionist on a mission to connect the dots between food, health, and agriculture and find food truth. And today, I am delighted to welcome my guest, Mr. Will Harris. He is a fourth-generation cattleman and owner of White Oak Pastures, a sixth-generation family farm located in Bluffton, Georgia. After becoming disenchanted with industrialized farming methods, Mr. Harris made the bold decision to return to the farming practices his great-grandfather used 130 years before. Today, White Oak Pastures is a vertically integrated, family-run operation that combines regenerative agriculture practices with on-farm processing and a commitment to using all resources fully and responsibly. Mr. Harris is recognized all over the world as a leader in humane animal husbandry and environmental sustainability. He was on Food Sleuth Radio back in 2016, and you may be familiar with his farm practices and philosophy from the documentary film 100,000 Beating Hearts. Mr. Harris received a degree in animal science from the University of Georgia, and I thought it was time for an update, especially with the rise of popularity in regenerative agriculture and after his recent meeting with President Trump in an effort to promote regenerative agriculture across the country. Welcome back, Will.
3: Thank you very much for having me back. I appreciate the opportunity.
2: Well, you know, 10 years earlier, when we spoke about your farming philosophy, you described how and why you made the shift away from industrialized practices. And I just want to give our listeners a little bit of a refresher of what we mean by industrialized versus regenerative practices.
3: And we could talk all day about that. Industrialized agriculture, industrialized farming is what we have come to do in this country. At the end of World War II, there was a lot of technologies developed to fight the war, things like tanks, tank technology, gunpowder for it was very similar to a nitrate fertilizer in terms of manufacturing, on and on. And those products were very cheap because the war effort had put in all the infrastructure to build it, to make it, to manufacture it. So the enterprising entrepreneurs thought about selling those products to my dad's generation after World War II. And my dad's generation embraced it. And it led to a monocultural agriculture that broke the cycles of nature and did, in the short run, the production boost was incredible. those older farmers in that area did not realize you could make those kinds of yields. What was not apparent is the slow damage that it did to oxidizing the organic matter in the soil, polluting the water, driving species of plants and animals and microbes into extinction, many, many, many damaging things that it took a long time for it to show up. And in fact, some of us are just now recognizing those problems.
2: Well, there are a lot of ways to describe regenerative practices. And I've noticed that some of the industrial partners like Bayer, Syngenta, et cetera, they want to jump onto that regenerative term. But without a legal definition, it's hard to know what that means. What does it mean on your farm?
3: The definition for me is very clear, although I acknowledge that many people don't share it. But for me, regenerative land management, regenerative agriculture means embracing the cycles of nature. You know, the cycles of nature yield an abundance. First of all, the cycles of nature are the energy cycle from the sun, the water cycle from rain, the microbial cycle, the mineral cycle, many, many, many cycles of nature that occur. And when those cycles are allowed to go unencumbered, they generate an abundance. You know, all that coal and oil and natural gas we've been living on for the last 80 or 100 years, that's the abundance of nature from when the cycles of nature were operating optimally during the era of the dinosaurs. Just incredible amounts of solar energy were stored in the soil in the form of coal and oil and natural gas. And we've been living on that abundance. And we've been creating very little abundance of our own. You know, we just can't do that. We've got to return to optimum cycling in nature so that the soil bills doesn't degrade.
2: Right. You describe your farm as vertically integrated. Can you explain what you mean by that?
3: My farm is vertically integrated in that we raise animals, cows, hogs, sheep, goats, rabbits, poultry, and we slaughter them here on the farm. We built USDA inspected abattoirs or slaughter plants, one for red meat, one for poultry. And we market the beef and pork and lamb and poultry that they produce to a customer base. And it goes deeper than that. The packing plant waste from the slaughter is turned into compost used to fertilize the land. We just work really hard, try to be very creative in creating this cyclical production system in which there's very little, if any, streams going out of our system. Small streams coming in, big production system going out, big food system going out, but little waste.
2: Now, do you have any inputs whatsoever?
3: We do. We try hard not to, but we have internal combustion engines that require fuel, petroleum. And we have packaging, paper and insulated packaging. We're in the process of constructing solar voltaic now, but we're currently buying electricity. There are things that we do buy, but we're trying very hard to insulate ourselves from that.
2: In terms of the feed that your animals are consuming, are you producing all of that? It's mostly grass-fed and grass-finished. Is there any feed that you have to bring in, or is it all on-farm?
3: All of the ruminant feed, ruminants are cows, sheep, and goats, all of that is produced here. We do buy non-GMO grain mix that we feed to the pigs and poultry. We aspire to raise that ourselves here on the land, but we hadn't acquired enough land to do that yet. That's part of the plan.
2: All right. This is good to know. You're painting a picture of how your operation works. Now, you recently met with President Trump, and I wonder, what did you want him to take away from your visit?
3: First of all, let me say that I think of myself as a very apolitical person. I am not a passionate Republican. I am not a passionate Democrat. I have strong beliefs, but they fall in most points between the two parties. So I was a little bit surprised when I was invited to attend And it actually had some consternation about it. Didn't know that I wanted to do that. It was to witness the president signing this presidential executive order. And I asked, what was that about? It didn't get very clear answers. It turned out okay, but I had some concerns going up. Well, I'm glad I went. The presidential orders that were signed were not as strong as I wanted them to be, supporting regenerative agriculture. But it's the first real push from that level that I've seen in my lifetime on regenerative farm practices. So while I wanted more, I was pleased with what we got. I was surprised at the process. There was a lot of angst at the actual signing.
2: So he was going to sign some presidential orders in support of regenerative agriculture. Am I understanding that correctly?
3: Yes, and he did sign them. There were three of us farmers who are regenerative farmers. And then I did not realize that Zippy Duvall, who is the president of the American Farm Bureau, would be there. And by the way, Zippy is from Georgia. We're the same age, 70-something years old. And I've known him for really 40 or 50 years. We're on different sides, different opinions on how land should be managed, how farms should be run. And I was really surprised that he was there. And he was very vocal. He was opposed to the president signing the executive order and pled a strong case against the president signing it. It really got contentious between the two of them. Of course, the other farmers there, me and the other guys, were in favor of it being signed. And ultimately, it was signed. But there was a lot of back and forth between Mr. Duvall and Mr. Trump.
2: And what did Mr. Duvall find fault with?
3: Well, he said that he had not read it, and I believe that. I had not read it either. They had not put it out to us either. But he felt that it was painting agriculture with the brush of being very industrial and not good for the environment, not an ideal farming system, which I think that is what it says, and I think that that's true. Mr. Duvall and I did not disagree with what it said. We disagreed with the impact. He thought it was damning to his more industrial, commodity, monocultural agriculture. And it is. It's not damning in a very strong way as I would like to have it, but it is supportive of an agriculture that is more benevolent to the animal, the land, the environment, and rural America.
2: Well, you've got a blog post in which you have a letter with regard to your meeting with Mr. Trump. I will pull out some parts of that. You describe your farm and rural town as being not unique in that they are victims of the economic ills that have hollowed out our rural communities over the last 80 years. And it is heartbreaking to see what used to be vibrant downtowns boarded up. But what I think is so fantastic about what you've done is that you have provided economic revitalization in your community of Bluffton, Georgia. And I will give you an example. When we spoke in 2016, you had 100 employees. Today, you've got 160 employees. So you are providing many jobs for people in your region.
3: We're actually the largest private employer in our county. This county, Clay County, Georgia, had a almost purely agrarian economy. We've never had a factory or a plant or a mill. And when industrial commodity agriculture impoverished rural America, it really impoverished places like this. It's terrible. And then when I changed the way I farm, I did it for the land and the animals. And I had no idea that it would be of any benefit to the impoverished rural community. I mean, I was well aware that the community was impoverished, but you know, I'm 71 years old, and it had been becoming increasingly impoverished all my life and started before I was born. And I had no idea that I could impact that in any way and was not attempting to do so. But when I changed the way I farm, I went from having four minimum wage employees to having 100. I actually think we got about 170 employees now.
2: Wow.
3: And I certainly don't want to, I'm not bragging about how much our employees make. I don't think they make enough, but it's well above the county average. You know, our payroll is $130,000, $140,000 a week in what has been the poorest county in America. In 2020, Clay County was the poorest county in the United States of America, not just Georgia, the United States. We've risen above that a little bit now, still highly impoverished. And I'm not bragging about what we've done, but I am making the point that this economic improvement in the county was done by one farmer who was not particularly wealthy, certainly not gifted in economic endeavors, but it changed the financial track that this county had been on, and many other counties had been on for nearly a century. And I'm very proud of that. It's gone from being unintentional to being one of the things I'm most proud of.
2: Absolutely. Well, let me take one break because I just want to remind our listeners that if you're just joining us, you're tuned into Food Sleuth Radio. And today we are joined by Mr. Will Harris, fourth generation cattleman and owner of White Oak Pastures, a sixth generation family farm located in Bluffton, Georgia. And I might add that you are recognized worldwide for your regenerative agriculture practices and your humane treatment of animals. Well, I want to go back to that letter that you wrote to Mr. Trump. And you say that our nation will not be truly free unless we can feed ourselves. And in one of your blog posts, and you've got a tremendous series of blogs, that if anybody wants to learn more about what you're doing and the impact of agriculture on environment, public health, climate, etc., your blog posts are brilliant. You've got one from April that talks about beef imports growing exponentially. So I'm reflecting on what you say to President Trump. Our nation will not be truly free unless we can feed ourselves. And for too long, our country has prioritized global trade to the detriment of domestic resilience. Let's talk about beef imports. When you graduated from the University of Georgia in 1976, we imported nearly no beef. And today, we import quite a bit. What happened?
3: Well, and actually, in 1976, when I graduated from the university, we were a big net exporter of beef. We sold a lot of beef internationally. And a lot changed. Primarily, the greatest impact is cattle farmers operated at super low margins for so long, very little return on the investment, sometimes actually operational losses, that they just had less and less animals, smaller herd, or go out of business. And today, we are a huge net importer of beef. You know, I don't know what the population of this country has done since 1940. I know it's gone up dramatically. But we've got the same number of cows today in 2026 that we had in 1940. And it's just incredible. You know, the beef slaughter is controlled by four companies. Four companies control 85% of the beef slaughter in the United States. And they have just lowered the margins. I should say right now, farmers who have cow-calf operations raising calves are selling them for record high prices. They're doing really well, but it's too little too late. And so many people have gone out of the beef business. And I'll also say that while cattle are record high now, or higher than they've been since World War II, there is still not a super high return on investment. Cost of land, animals, and equipment. And I fear that beef is going to become so expensive that we'll lose our customer base. People will cease to eat as much beef. I think we eat about 50 pounds of beef per person in this country. I think it's a very healthy protein when it's done right. It's a very good thing for the economy and for the health of the country and many other considerations. And I hate what's happening.
2: You write that we import about half of the beef that we consume now, and the top three sources of imports are Australia, Canada, and Brazil. So getting back to your point about being resilient domestically, having more food produced here rather than abroad seems to make a lot of sense.
3: And then there's another consideration. I don't have the numbers in front of me, maybe you do, but most of the beef that we import, most of that huge amount that you just cited, is very, very lean red meat for making ground beef hamburger. The way the industry raises beef in this country is most of it comes out of a feedlot fed grain, and the animals are unnaturally obese. They would never occur in nature. People who farm like us, grass-fed, grass or hay or forage, and the animals don't get nearly as big, they don't get nearly as fat. Those animals are so fat that when they're slaughtered, there's a huge amount of what they call 50% trim. It's 50% lean, 50% fat. And you would not buy 50% trim to feed your family. It would be disgusting. But what happens is many of the imported animals are 90%+ lean meat, and it's blended with the 50% trim from the feedlots. And, you know, I don't want to get too purist on you, but that's kind of a disgusting practice in my mind. So you read studies where a pound of commercial ground meat contains the DNA of hundreds or thousands of animals. I just don't know that that's exactly the way we need to be doing that.
2: This is fascinating. I don't think enough of us understand what's behind our food on our plates, which is why I love having guests like you. And I remember when we spoke in 2016, you had commented about the importance of the consumer and consumer choice. But I can tell you, as a consumer that goes into supermarkets, when I travel, I'd like to stop at stores to see what is available to the population living there. And you really have a hard time finding the kind of quality beef that you're producing versus that which comes from the industrial system. I think it's over 90% that comes from this industrial system.
3: No, you're exactly right. We still have some grocery store presence, not nearly as much as we used to have. We were thrown out of Whole Foods Market when Amazon bought them, and we've had some other disappointments. But we still sell to some grocers, but we used to be 100% grocery, and now we're less than 50% grocery. But we were able to increase our direct-to-consumer sales. We've got online, the website to sell it online. We built an order fulfillment center here on the farm. That's where most of our product goes out. We have a store and a restaurant here on the farm. And any day now, we're opening a new business in Atlanta. It's a farmer's market that we staff 7 days a week. It's in a large development with some other opportunities for farmers to retail from there.
2: That's fantastic.
3: Yeah, we're very excited about it. I think it might change the way we do business, and I hope it will.
2: Yeah. Well, I want to bring up something that you might not have expected me to bring up, but there's a big push to bring data centers into rural communities. And research that I've done raises some red flags. The water contamination, the heavy water usage, and of course, the impact of heat. They come into communities with the promise of bringing jobs. But the last data center job predictor I saw was nothing compared to 170 jobs that you've brought to Bluffton, Georgia. So if we're talking about economic revitalization, I don't think data centers are the way to go, not to mention that they are going to take up an agricultural land footprint. Do you have any thoughts on that?
3: It's interesting that you brought it up. The Early County, Georgia, which is the next county to Clay County, Georgia, and I live in Early County. I have land in Early County. My farm is contiguous, one body of land, but it lies in two counties, Clay County and Early County. I just told you about Clay County. Early County has approved the construction of one of those data centers, and I don't know enough about it. And I have friends and neighbors and relatives that I respect who are quite alarmed by it, and they know more about it than I do. I went to a meeting a couple of weeks ago, an organized meeting that the county commission had put together, and they had speakers, or anybody that wanted to could speak, and some of them were passionately opposed to the data center, and some of them were passionately in favor of it. And I had to ask the question, why? And the audience was split. Everybody's passionate, but it went in both directions. And to me, that's when you have a referendum. I mean, that's when you let the people decide, that the pro-data center people present their platform, that the anti-data center people present their platform, and vote. I don't understand why you don't do that.
2: Well, I'm assuming that one of the promises that the data centers make is that they were going to bring jobs to that county.
3: Yes, and I told you we are horribly impoverished here. And that was the jobs was the biggest promise, I think, that came out of that. But I did note that the jobs they were promising were mostly construction jobs, and that the post-construction just doesn't seem to require many people.
2: Exactly. And look at what you are doing through regenerative farming. You are truly providing a boost in jobs, and you're addressing the issue of resilience because you're producing food in a regenerative way. And so you're feeding your community and beyond, thereby reducing the need to have imported beef. So I think what you're doing is a win-win. I know that you just set up a Center for Agricultural Resilience. Hopefully that will educate many more people about what could be. Tell me about that.
3: We're really excited about that. We have a lot of people visit the farm here, and they're not just curious. They're really interested in how we do what we do. And it's just become a little overwhelming. All of us that work on this farm have got jobs, got things that we do, responsibilities, and we're certainly happy to talk to these other people, but we may not be as available to talk to them. When somebody comes here from 100 or 500 or 1,000 miles away, they deserve to get what they came after. They deserve to have the question responded to, but I wasn't happy with how well we were doing it. So we formed the 501c3, the nonprofit Center for Agricultural Resilience, CFAR. And we've hired an executive director who's a very, very sharp young man and a good educator. We have 1 to 3 day sessions where we train people on specific activities, whether it's hog production, vegetable production, cattle production, sheep, whatever. We also have an intern program. We bring in 6 interns for 3 months. 4 times a year. And I'm really happy that we're giving back some of what we've been given. You know, you mentioned it in the introduction, but White Oak Pastures is as big as I ever intend for it to be. And as a family, we have discussed where we want to go with that. And growing it to be bigger and bigger and bigger is not something that interests us. We don't want to sell it. We're not trying to make it big to sell, bring a bunch of money. We do intend to run it, at least for the rest of my life, and my 20-something-year-old daughters want to run it for the rest of their lives. And so we should be in business a long time. And we're just as big as we want to be. We don't want to go statewide or nationwide. We want to do what we're doing now. So helping other people start efforts like ours is very attractive to us. We're not doing it to generate more profit. We're doing it to help other people enjoy what we've enjoyed.
2: That's fantastic. You know, we are out of time and we're going to have to close. But in closing, I want to thank our listeners for joining us. Remind everyone that Food Sleuth Radio is produced by Dan Himmelgarn for KOPN in Columbia, Missouri. Most of all, I want to thank my guest, Mr. Will Harris, fourth generation cattleman and owner of White Oak Pastures, a sixth generation family farm located in Bluffton, Georgia, a true economic engine for a very poor part of the state, and it is a regenerative agriculture farm. Thank you so much for your time and for all you are doing.
3: Thank you so much for having me. I enjoyed being with you.
4: 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We have also invited other nonprofit organizations that are related to gardening, education, and environment, such as the Circe Society, Master Gardeners, Chetco Library, Native Plant Society, and the Talawa Dene Nation.
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On the show, you'll hear solutions journalism for social justice, fueling action, not despair. I'm Sohan Ali Kohatkar, host and executive producer. This week, we'll examine the catastrophic flooding in Nepal, spurred by a melting glacier, exactly the type of disaster climate scientists warned about for decades. My guest, Savio Carvalho of 350.org, will analyze what happened in Nepal and why. More importantly, he'll discuss the recent UN Environment Program's climate report and why it's a clarion call to ending the domination of fossil fuels. Then we'll turn to Donald Trump's relentless attacks on elections and voting systems in the U.S., with his latest use of the U.S. Postal Service as a potential tool for democracy disruption. Christopher Shaw, author of First Class, The U.S. Postal Service, Democracy and the Corporate Threat, will be my guest. Finally, Mohammad Tajsar, immigrant rights attorney of the ACLU of Southern California, will join me to discuss the ongoing pushback against automatic license plate readers and how, in the aftermath of the Eaton fire, Flock donated cameras to Altadena that were then used to surveil residents. That's coming up in just a moment.

0: 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Mourners in the South Asian nation of Nepal observed a national day of mourning on Monday to mark the devastation of climate change-fueled floods that killed more than 1,200 people, including a few dozen in neighboring Tibet. More than 5,000 remain missing. How and why did it happen? According to Grist, quote, 7 billion cubic feet of glacial ice and rock, enough to fill 100 football stadiums, crashed roughly a mile straight down into the river below. The impact created a muddy wall of water that swept through the valley as fast as 100 miles per hour, end of quote. Nearly 3 years earlier, United Nations Secretary General Antonio Guterres visited the melting glaciers of Nepal and warned that, quote, the rooftops of the world are caving in. And just days after Nepal's disaster struck, the UN Environment Program published a report claiming that global temperatures had already pushed past the 1.5 degrees Celsius limit, and that it was time to focus on mitigation and adaptation to an unstable and deadly climate for decades, while working to bring global temperatures back down. It was a grim assessment, one that my next guest is going to help make sense of. Savio Carvalho is Managing Director of Campaigns and Networks at 350.org, overseeing the country and global teams driving campaigns to end fossil fuels and advance a just renewable energy transition. Originally from India and based now in the Netherlands, he's worked for over two decades across Asia, Africa, and Europe with organizations such as Amnesty International, Greenpeace International, WaterAid, and Oxfam on issues spanning climate, food systems, water, and sanitation, as well as gender and humanitarian responses. Welcome to the program, Savio.
1: Thank you. Great to be here.
0: So let's first talk about what happened in Nepal. It's, you know, a lot of people are sort of saying, wow, where did this come from? How could this have happened? But I mentioned the UN Secretary General 3 years earlier, essentially warning it was going to happen. And of course, scientists have for decades now warned that such things will happen. I imagine that you two were saddened, but not terribly surprised when you heard of what happened.
1: Yes, I also want to begin by, in a sense, sending condolences to the families impacted and also to families that are still waiting for news on their missing relatives and friends. So I think it's just right to acknowledge that to begin with. And yes, I think in a sense, with the collapse of the glacier, it was a surprise, but not a surprise, because with what's going on with global warming across this world, I think this was expected, and this is not the first and the last. This is another comma in this climate journey, sadly impacting a lot of people who have not really been part of causing this problem, but who are paying a very high price for it. So with the number of people that has crossed, the people of like, died has crossed over 1,000 and a couple of thousands still missing and people who are displaced, I think this tragedy is not just a reminder, but also it's a pretty much of a situation that could have been actually avoided.
0: Because low-income people, especially in the global south, as you said, were not the primary, have not been the primary producers of fossil fuel emissions, but also because of their low incomes, don't have infrastructure necessarily capable of withstanding climate disasters, they are paying, it seems, a disproportionate price, right, in lives and in infrastructure lost?
1: Absolutely. Nepal, for example, contributes less than 0.1. Let me repeat that. Less than 0.1 of the entire global emissions, and yet they pay the highest price for this continued dependence and gluttony around fossil fuel. And this disaster shows that climate change costs communities who are least responsible thousands of lives just lost in a flash. Entire communities destroyed in seconds and minutes. And yes, these people don't have the insurance facilities or the preparedness required as much as, some of the global North countries have invested in. And also, this is because the global North countries have not yet fulfilled their commitments to help the global South to prepare in this disaster risk reduction, disaster management, to have sufficient preparedness in terms of forecasting these things. I think the science and technology that is available and has been promised over the last 3 decades have not been fulfilled. So you wouldn't have heard this scale of disaster. So at least there would have been better warnings in a place like Switzerland or in the Alps, because they have remote sensing devices, they have cameras, they have technology. I don't think Nepal has a lot of that. And so the global community, the international community, especially the rich parts of this planet, have not fulfilled their ethical, legal, and moral responsibility.
0: Savio, there was a headline in the BBC that pointed fingers at Nepal's reliance on hydropower, saying Nepal bet nearly everything on hydropower. The floods show why that's a problem. What do you say to such a headline? Isn't hydropower attempting to be renewable? I mean, it's renewable energy. That's basically, this is Nepal trying not to bet on fossil fuels, and here's a headline saying that's a problem.
1: I think that's nitpicking, and we need to grow beyond that. Because, in a sense, first of all, pointing finger at a country and a system that has facing this tragedy is, I think, something that can be avoided. I think the BBC or wherever it is should actually look at what are the root causes. Where does this glacial melt and this situation come from, and who is actually responsible for this current state of affairs? And this is not new. This is what scientists have been saying to us for decades now, that this problem is getting from bad to worse. And I think it's important for us to move beyond such very micro level analysis and look at what is it that the world needs to do. And there is enough of evidence to say where should we move towards, what should be the direction of travel, what is the cause of this problem. And I think hydro energy is one. There are different sources of energy, but I think the big prize is in the discussion and deliberation on what is needed, what has been promised, and what has not been delivered.
0: It's reminding me that that kind of logic is reminding me of New York Times op-ed during the terribly hot summer we had, and that Europe experienced, where American pundits were saying Europe's problem is that they aren't embracing air conditioning, and that's why people are dying. They should have air conditioning, instead of course, looking at why our summers are getting so much hotter, that people who for millennia had never needed air conditioning are now, seeing that it might save their lives. So let's talk about the United Nations report. The UNEP released a, as I said, a very grim report. It's called Limiting Overshoot, Navigating Exceedance of 1.5 Degrees Centigrade and Pathways Toward Return. Newspaper headlines were saying that basically the UN, and I believe it's the UN's own language, that said that it was engaging in what it called a strategic retreat of its aims around reining in climate change. And, a lot of people were sort of criticizing the UN for that. But what do you think? What do you think of this report, first of all?
1: I think this report is both a warning and a clarion call to action. So the report very clearly says that we are going to overshoot. And maybe the overshoot may be unavoidable from 1.5 to, say, 1.8. But its depth and duration are not fixed. And the depth and duration will be decided by political choices being made. So the UN is actually literally putting things in everyone's face and saying, this is going to happen, but it can be avoided. And every tenth of a degree matters. And it's still within our grasp to limit the global temperature rise and to keep it within 1.5. So, in a sense, if the climate community and those who have been working on the issue, like myself, and also before the Paris Agreement, if the world was on a pathway to 3.5 of warming, and now with the Paris Agreement, the projection was brought down to 2.5. And so it shows that we can still win this. This change is possible. The faster we cut emissions, the more lives we save, the more ecosystem survives, and the better future we have for this planet and for the people. And we have solutions. We can prevent this overshoot and its catastrophic impacts. We have the solution. What we need is political will to see them through. And many governments are stepping up, but many are still clinging to fossil fuels and sadly putting profits over people. So the governments need to end, for example, all new coal, new gas, and all the expansion that it plans. It needs to stop this today, and it needs to invest in rapid, just, equitable transition to renewable. So change is possible. We need political will.
0: There's also a sense that, or is there a risk that people are giving up to, that there's so much cynicism that they're thinking, well, it's been nice. I'm just going to ride out the wave as best as I can. Because there's a lack of understanding of how such problems get fixed. And I want to point out there was a post by conservative blogger Matt Walsh who said, remember when they spent years telling us to panic over the hole in the ozone layer and then suddenly just stopped talking about it and nobody ever mentioned the ozone layer, which of course is a fundamental misunderstanding of what happened. And a very good response to him by another user on social media said, what happened is scientists discovered chlorofluorocarbons were bad for the ozone. Countries believed them. The Montreal Protocol was signed, and CFC use fell by 99.7%, leading to the stabilization of the ozone layer, perhaps the greatest example of global cooperation in history. Is the and so I want to actually use that as a jumping off point to ask you, is how the global community managed the deterioration of the ozone layer a model for how we could manage fossil fuel emissions and save our planet?
1: Indeed. So, just in response to that article, I would say little knowledge is dangerous. And so, let's listen to science. Let's listen to scientists who have worked hard and who are continuously working hard in telling us what science says. So, I think, first of all, just to ensure that all the listeners know that science is super important. And the second one is where you have alluded to. Historically, humanity has managed to solve problems, and we have solved it collectively, working across borders, continents, countries. We have shown solidarity. We have dealt with viruses, pandemics. We have even dealt with economic crisis, and we have found solutions, peaceful solutions. So this is possible. It's not something that is beyond our reach. It needs world leaders to come together actively, and I think world leaders have been coming together. It needs far more push. It needs bold action, not just protecting my little sovereign country, my little economic situation, because climate change is not going to stop at the borders. It runs right across, and world leaders sooner than later realize that they have to work together. And history shows that working together, like the ozone layer, like other crises, we can find solutions. And so that is where the whole multilateral apparatus comes in, the role of the United Nations comes in, the role of the global community comes in. And let's look back, learn from it, and look forward and say, this is possible. It will need action, and this action has to be taken now. There is no time to waste.
0: One of the biggest, if not the biggest, political champions of fossil fuel companies is US President Donald Trump. I'm speaking to you from the United States. My audience is primarily American. What message can you offer to those of us who live here who desperately don't want to see what happened in Nepal happening again, who are ourselves living under record-breaking temperatures, hurricane season is, you know, happening and unfolding around us, and don't know what to do about the fact that our president has basically embraced fossil fuels, driven back the modest progress we had been making on the climate under Biden and previous Democratic administrations, and is barreling ahead with the dirtiest of fuels? What advice can you give?
1: First of all, I think the price that every country, the cost that is paid is quite often paid by poorer communities, also communities in the US, people of color, you know, people who live in certain rural areas. So the price of climate change is quite often paid by those who are marginalized, who are vulnerable. So the US people need to realize that their power is in the ballot. Who they vote for, who they select, how do they voice their political might and the voice that they have. And I think that's extremely important. This is the time to be on the right side of history.
0: Not the right side of the political spectrum, but...
1: The right of history, not on the right of the political spectrum, the right of history, because people will judge this civilization, this generation, to say, what did you do? Did you just stand and watch? Or did you proactively go tap on doors, knock on doors, and ask people to vote, and ask people to vote for those who stand for progressive change, who stand for the planet, who stand for withdrawing, moving away, transitioning from fossil fuels, who stand to prevent biodiversity and prevent this planet, who stand to reach out to communities across the world through aid, through international cooperation, so that we can live as one humanity, live in peace and live in prosperity. That choice remains with everyone who can vote and who can mobilize their neighbors, the faith leaders, churches, mosques, whatever, name it, and people can make a difference. So this is the time for the US, and you're coming close to midterms. This is the time to step up, put the foot on the pedal and say, enough is enough. It's time to change.
0: And I'll just add that later in this program, we're going to be talking about how the Trump administration is doing everything it can to undermine our voting systems and our ability to actually run elections. And people have been doing their best in terms of elections. And so I would add, you know, to my audiences that in addition to the civic responsibility of voting is the bare minimum, and that direct action is also necessary, possible. So is storytelling, like the kind that Savio and I are engaged in right now. And, you know, let's hope that we don't see more disasters like what has unfolded in Nepal, which, again, just to emphasize, has been one of the most, you know, diligent nation states in the world in terms of managing climate contributions, and deserves it less than anybody, maybe, you know, save a handful of smaller nations. Savio, give out the best place for people to find out more about the work you're doing.
1: Please go to the website 350.org, 350.org. where you'll see what we do, our campaigns, our struggles, and how we work with communities right across the ground to ensure that we could find a solution to this problem. So 350.org is the place to go.
0: And we'll post a link to that as well. Savio, thank you so much.
1: Thank you.
0: My guest has been Savio Carvalho. He is Managing Director of Campaigns and Networks at 350.org, overseeing the country and global teams driving campaigns to end fossil fuels and advance a just, renewable energy transition. 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

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President Donald Trump on Sunday appealed to Supreme

0: Chris.
1: Glad to be with you.
0: So the U.S. Postal Service is one of those few institutions that the U.S. public has pretty good faith in and trust in. And unfortunately, in recent years, particularly during the first and now second administration of Donald Trump, it is an agency that is being politicized. And in this particular instance, would it be fair to say that the Trump administration is essentially using the Postal Service to try to wreak havoc in the midterm elections, whether actually wreaking havoc or simply throwing it into confusion, I suppose, it'll take either one. But is that a fair assessment, that it's sort of using this institution to undermine democracy?
1: The Trump administration's directives around mail-in voting have definitely created a certain amount of uncertainty and disorder and room for misinformation and disinformation around the election and around the confidence people may have in using the United States mail to submit their ballots for the election in the fall. So yeah, I think that's absolutely true.
0: So what exactly is, you know, we know that he's making the claim that there's widespread voter fraud. He's now claiming that China has, you know, all this information about American voters, that it's stolen all this information. At various points, Trump has said that, you know, thousands and millions of undocumented people are voting. Of course, none of this is actually provable. And no matter how hard he says it. So the U.S. Postal Service's role in this is to do what exactly? From your understanding, what exactly is the new system that the Trump administration seems to be forcing the U.S. Postal Service to use when it comes to gathering ballots?
1: Additionally, the role of the Postal Service is to serve as a neutral conduit to make sure that ballots get from the voter to the Board of Elections and are counted. And what happened is the Trump administration issued an executive order in March, and then the Postal Service has responded with a rule in June. And what it's doing is setting up a portal that lists voter rolls would have to be submitted to. And then those voter rolls would be checked against the ballots that are actually in the mail. And then also there's design requirements specifically involving a barcode. And what this does is it turns the Postal Service into an election administrator, which is not a role it has any experience or expertise in. It's not equipped to do so. It's not an agency with a large surplus of resources. And so it's sort of thrown together very hastily. This plan that the whistleblower has raised grave concerns around in order to comply with the administration directive. So that's the situation and why there's the concerns about the chaos that can ensue from this.
0: So we have 50 states in the country. There are overseas ballots. There are American citizens in places like Puerto Rico that aren't states. So there's a lot of different places that are going to be voting, where people are going to be voting in all sorts of elections. And each state generally is in charge of its ballots. And generally, the U.S. Postal Service has simply treated mail ballots, I imagine, like any other mail, making sure that ballots are mailed properly from the person that's sending them to whoever's supposed to receive them. Now the Trump administration is saying that the U.S. Postal Service has to basically carry out an additional step before it reaches the place it's supposed to, before it reaches ballot counters, that it's supposed to check off that those ballots are on the, you know, by people on the voter rolls. That sounds very hard to fathom.
1: The idea is that the Postal Service won't do additional vetting, but it will make sure that the lists and the ballots match. And this is something that the states, by the Constitution, they administer the elections. The Postal Service has traditionally made an extra effort to ensure that the ballots move swiftly and very successfully in terms of getting the ballots quickly.

0: in 2020, which was key to making that election a success. But beyond just making sure that the ballots move from one place to another, the Postal Service's role hasn't extended beyond that in the past. And so getting it to set up an online porthole, and one issue that the whistleblower raised is the fact that a major project like this should probably take a year in planning, and it's being thrown together in a matter of something along the lines of 3 months. There's concerns that a lot of ballots could potentially be rejected if there is just one barcode that doesn't match due to a name change or an address change. So it really is a not well thought through and rushed process that the White House has pushed the Postal Service into.
1: And it's the state election, the secretaries of state who manage elections in each state. It's their job to determine which votes should get counted and which ones might be potentially fraudulent or incorrectly filled out, right? So for the federal government to sort of insert itself through the Postal Service, some are pointing out that this is unconstitutional. This is, the federal government has no authority by design on elections. The government has asked, the federal government has asked the Supreme Court to intervene, which in, ordinary times might have put an end to it. But this particular iteration of our Supreme Court seems to rubber stamp nearly everything the Trump administration wants. Stopping maybe only at a few red lines, such as birthright, citizenship, etc. Are you worried that the US Supreme Court could basically give Trump what he's desiring?
0: Well, the legal experts are saying that, yeah, the administration does not have a strong case here for the reasons you mentioned, that the states are the election administrators, not the federal government. There was a case this summer involving when the mail-in ballots arrive. So if they are postmarked before the election but arrive after the election. And in that case, Chief Justice Roberts and Justice Barrett sided with the three liberal justices, and Barrett actually wrote the opinion and said that ballots that had been postmarked in time but arrived after the election would be counted. So we don't have a surfeit of evidence in terms of what the Supreme Court might do, but there are some indications that it will not simply just be a rubber stamp, but at least we can hope that that's the case based on some evidence that we have seen in the recent past.
1: Do you worry that the Trump administration's goal is basically that if it can't win, if the Supreme Court doesn't rubber stamp this hastily drafted effort through the US Postal Service, that it will still win because it is eroding the trust that voters are placing in their election systems by simply creating this confusion? It may be that between now and November, people who ordinarily were relying on vote by mail, which, as I said, about a third of all voters do, will, not trust that their votes will get there.
0: I think that there is the risk that people will see the potential chaos, they'll see the disorder, they'll see the confusion, and that this could deter some people from voting. And it could also create a situation. And President Trump did this in 2020, where he suggested that there was all kinds of problems with fraud and in the voting, and therefore sort of paved the way to then claim that there were problems with the election itself. And so this is the same. We see the similar process here in 2026 underway. So I think there is definitely a unfortunate potential that people may be deterred from voting, and then it could set it up so that there could be claims that there were problems with the election. So that I think is a legitimate issue to be worried about.
1: And then, do you also worry about the damage to the US Postal Service as a result of this? That even after the Trump administration may be long gone in a few years, that this kind of thing damages an institution that Americans trust?
0: There's a lot of trust for the Postal Service with good reason. It has a long history that leads Americans to trust it. And yeah, turning the agency into a partisan institution in this way does undermine that widespread trust that exists. And it could have a long lasting negative impact on the agency. So I think that is a concern because the feelings that the American people have towards it have been built up over many, many years. And these kinds of short-run disruptions go against everything that we've learned through the years to count on and rely on in regards to the post office.
1: And then finally, Chris, the U.S. Supreme Court, would like to give us the impression that its judgments are based solely on the law and adherence to the law and the Constitution. But of course, justices are human, and like other federal judges, they do get influenced by public opinion and public outrage. How important in this moment is it for the public to express its outrage about these attacks on mail-in voting using the Postal Service?
0: Well, I mean, this is going to be going back and forth through the courts. They're likely the Supreme Court could intervene again this week. So we'll see how things are going. At the same time, ballots are being mailed out. They've been mailed out in North Carolina. They're starting to be mailed out in Wisconsin. Alabama will soon be mailing them out. And, if the court does get involved and actually becomes a disruptor in the election itself, then yeah, that will be a moment in which people will have to make their voices heard to their elected representatives and just in general around what is happening to the election. So it's certainly an issue that we all need to keep an eye on going forward.
1: Well, I want to thank you so much, Chris, for joining us today. Give out any websites where people can find out about your work. And also, I imagine your book is available through independent booksellers.
0: Yeah, the book is widely available, First Class, the U.S. Postal Service, Democracy, and the Corporate Threat. And I do have a website at chriswshaw.com. Yeah, thank you. It's been good talking to you about this important issue.
1: Thank you so much, Chris. Good luck to you. And we'll post a link to your website from our site as well. Thanks for joining us.
0: Thank you for having me.
1: My guest has been Christopher W. Shaw. And again, his book is called First Class, the U.S. Postal Service, Democracy, and the Corporate Threat. And I'm Sonali Kolhatkar, host and executive producer of Rising Up with Sonali, an independently produced, subscriber-supported program nationally syndicated to radio stations, free speech TV, and podcast platforms.

0: 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In the weeks and months following the devastating Eaton fire in Altadena, California, dozens of AI cameras operated and run by a little-known company called Flock were installed in burned-out neighborhoods, apparently to tackle looting. The company donated the cameras, and just over a year later, a majority of Altadena residents opposed the use of such technology in line with mass public opposition across the country where Flock cameras are now widely deployed. My guest is Mohammed Tajsar. He is the Director of Immigrants' Rights at the ACLU of Southern California, where he works to advance the rights and dignity of immigrants and immigrant rights activists. He also works to protect individuals' digital rights against government surveillance and corporate misconduct. Welcome to the program, Mohammed.
1: Thank you so much for having me.
0: So I remember those days very clearly. I live very close to the border of Altadena, and I remember the fears that people had of looting. And, you know, there were arrests, there was an uptick in arrests, there was a lot of police presence, there were National Guards here. And I don't think anybody at that moment was paying attention to the fact that these cameras sort of emerged a few months later, and at least back then, I had never heard of Flock. Now it's a household name. How do you explain how these cameras just kind of showed up?
1: You know, I think these cameras are not designed to be crime-fighting tools as much as they are designed to be ways for a private company to make a whole bunch of money from massive sort of investments in kind of surveillance technology that local governments are intending to make all over the country. And so the Eaton fires were frankly just a kind of perfect opportunity for Flock to say, hey, to fill a void and to get some of that sweet, you know, public money. You know, it's not clear to me or frankly anybody else that Flock cameras in particular, or ALPR technology, which we could talk about, that the Flock cameras that are a type of, really do much of anything to protect people from the kind of petty, or indeed even like more violent crimes that police departments and these sort of surveillance vendors claim that they help with. What they in fact do is create a privacy nightmare for people all across the country, here in, you know, Southern California and elsewhere. And they do it at the expense of, people's taxes. And so, you know, it is unsurprising that nobody thought at the time that, you know, that Altadena was being rebuilt, that Flock cameras were going to be a part of the solution. This was not, you know, this was not a problem that people needed, you know, cameras for. And what we've been seeing recently in the last year and a half is the kind of manifestation of that sentiment in people's widespread opposition to their deployment.
0: Now, I've covered Flock cameras and the technology on this program before, but for those who might have missed those earlier conversations, explain why we're not just talking about surveillance cameras here. It's not that simple, right? Each individual camera isn't just generating video data on everything that passes by. It's a lot more insidious than that. Can you explain?
1: Absolutely. So what the cameras themselves are designed to do is kind of multifaceted. So the immediate thing that they do is they scan, they're placed on roadways, and they scan cars as they drive past the cameras. And every time a car drives past the camera, the camera captures its license plates and then logs that. So it logs the license plates, logs the location where the license plate was found, the date and time, and some other basic information. So then once you have enough, a large network of these cameras, you can pretty quickly scoop up a whole bunch of license plates, and indeed license plates of the same cars traveling all about town. And then once you network, once you have that precise location information alongside the precise sort of car information, perhaps cross-reference that with vehicle registration data, other sources of data, you can develop a pretty accurate sense of who's traveling where in any particular community, and then develop basically it's contribute to a kind of dystopian nightmare where everybody's real-time movements are tracked through this private company that is working in cahoots with public law enforcement officials.
0: So, Flock donated these cameras, generously donated them. And then what happened? Did that first batch become the first of future batches? I mean, it's sort of akin to, like, a drug dealer giving you the first joint for free or the first hit for free, and then they've got you hooked. Is that what happened in Altadena? Did we see these 50 cameras multiply?
1: Absolutely. I mean, what this is a tried and true playbook from technology vendors who are trying to get in on the sort of public market. They'll offer a pilot program. They'll say, "Hey, take some of our cameras. We may offer it to you for free, or maybe we'll sell you a small batch of them. Probably a small batch that will cost not very much." And will be a low enough expenditure that it doesn't require going to city council or informing the public that you're going to buy them. So just take a few of them and then take a look and see how they work. And that move, the move of trying to kind of open the door to at least some of this technology, is the oldest trick in the book. I've been covering surveillance technology here at the SOU for over 8 years, and I've been doing this work for quite a bit longer than that. Across the board, whether it's license plate readers, facial recognition technology, drones, you name it, this is exactly the way that it always works. Take a free drone, and then inevitably they'll be hooked on it. And the reason why they're hooked on it is, police departments will never turn down shiny new toys. They will always want the biggest and the baddest and the newest and the coolest technology. They'll come back for more. And then at that point, once they have it, they could always go back to the city councils. They could go back to the public. They could go back to their stakeholders and say, look at all the crimes that that these technologies have helped us prevent. Mind you, none of that is empirically grounded. But they'll make those claims, and then it just becomes, then they go back to the well, and then these technologies just become basically normalized in our communities. So, same thing in Altadena and Pasadena, same thing across the country.
0: Right. Let's talk about what the Altadena Sheriff's Department said in response to the public anger over it. Initially, they put out a public statement saying that there would be strict and selective, regulations and holds on data. The data wouldn't be shared. What was their response exactly? And then what happened after people were outraged?
1: I mean, I think this is commonplace in the kind of public response to people's outrage about Flock cameras. So to step back, part of what we're seeing with responses from the Altadena sheriffs, from the sheriff's deputies who run the Altadena station, Pasadena Police Department, and other kind of other law enforcement agencies, is the use of talking points that are developed by the private vendors themselves. Right. So Flock in particular provides all of the kind of press training and the talking points necessary to defend public expenditure in their products. We've seen it. There have been kind of news reports demonstrating how Flock kind of flacks will get in touch with police departments and say, "Hey, this is how you should sell our wares to the public who might be sort of skeptical of the technology." So precisely the same type of thing happened here in Altadena. Oh, it's not a mass tracking technology. We don't work with ICE. It helps prevent all kinds of violent crimes, all of the things that one might imagine, they would say to defend the expenditure of public funds on these cameras. That's what departments are saying. The problem is none of that, all of that stuff is bogus, one way or the other, and I'm happy to get into all of it.
0: The police departments have, as you mentioned, always enjoyed these sort of shiny tools. And Peter, is it Peter Thiel, who's the founder of Flock, the guy who owns the Flock company, it's not Peter Thiel, has basically said that his goal is a crime-free country, right? Like the Flock cameras are going to eradicate all crime, eradicate all crime by essentially ensuring that we're being watched all the time, even if the error rate was close to zero, which it absolutely is not. Isn't crime prevented by addressing things like inequality, by actually like creating the conditions where people don't, commit as many crimes rather than after the fact surveillance and policing?
1: I mean, these are ludicrous claims made by, the CEO of Flock and all of these sort of technology vendors. The claim that surveillance and policing and basically state-sanctioned violence is the approach towards eliminating crime. That claim has never been found to be true. There is no empirical evidence demonstrating that automated license plate readers reduce crime in any particular area. There is none. They will never, ever provide that kind of study for you because that doesn't exist. What they will say is, these license plate readers helped us in tracking down this stolen car, or they helped us, find this missing person. And so they'll offer these various anecdotes, but none of it will be empirically sound. Our claim is not that surveillance technologies are not useful for tracking down people who like committed a crime. They absolutely are, but whether they're useful is not the question. Having a database of everybody's DNA and putting everybody in ankle bracelets and having everybody monitored by like a phalanx of police officers, I'm sure that would be useful in eliminating crime, but no one would want that in a free society. So that's not the question. The question isn't utility. The question is whether there's scientifically sound studies that demonstrate that license plate readers and indeed surveillance technologies of this type help drive down crime. And the answer to that is that they don't. And so, to your point, Sonali, what actually does? Why do people turn to, petty theft? Why do people turn to any kind of deviance? It's because we're living in a time of massive economic immiseration. The life is hard. Housing is expensive. Schooling is underfunded. All of the things that we know are problems in America is the reason why people, particularly working class people, might resort to some kind of like deviant behavior. But the answer to that is not to beat them over the head with surveillance and brass knuckles and cops. The answer to that is to invest in their communities, not to invest in their like in tracking them. And so that's the real kind of shame of it all, that there's lots and lots of money to helping invest in supportive services for communities like schools, libraries, parks, tutoring, counselors. There's lots and lots of money for that. But all of that money is going to pay for incredibly highly paid police officers and their shiny toys, and not to the things that actually would make a difference in young people's or working people's lives.
0: So, what did Flock cameras in Altadena get used for? If not for catching looters or helping people stay safe, is it true or do you know that those Flock cameras are being used to track immigrants for ICE?
1: So, we don't know exactly what I don't know exactly what Flock cameras in sort of Altadena are being used for, but different communities, different organizers, and sort of activist groups across the country are seeking logs from Flock and from their local police departments and municipalities to see exactly how many sort of vehicles are being picked up by Flock cameras, what police departments are using with that information. And basically what I can tell you is that There are quite literally tens of millions, hundreds of millions of data points collected by Flock cameras across the country, and some preposterous number, something like 98%, 99% of all of that data concerns people who have done nothing wrong, who have been accused of doing nothing wrong, and who are will never ever be investigated for anything. That is to say that all of the information collected by Flock, the extraordinary majority of it, has nothing to do with crime at all. And so what is the consequence of that? Well, one of the things that the consequence of that is that you have this extraordinary like sort of tranche of data, and that data is very difficult to wall off from sort of other agencies outside of the one that installed the Flock cameras. And it's precisely because of that that we have seen countless reports of unwitting data sharing with federal immigration authorities. Flock says we don't share or disclose data with the feds, and that may well be, but the problem with these kinds of network technologies is you may not, as a police department, you may not share directly with the feds, but you might share with somebody else who shares with the feds, right? So they're only one hop away. And that particular problem is a problem we've seen consistently, actually for quite a long time, for ever since the first Trump administration, even before that, that as soon as you collect information, particularly when that information is so sensitive, that information, you will lose a hold of it in this sort of like networked data-centric world that we live in. Once you collect it, you have to basically surrender your ability to control it. It is nigh impossible to control that information, particularly when the entire point of this sort of Flock data collection scheme is so that it's widely shared among multiple departments so they could track people who drive from, say, Pasadena to Alhambra or to, downtown LA or to Culver City.
0: So, Mohammed, what has happened now to the cameras in Altadena? There have been protests by, neighboring Pasadena residents as well. People are 73%, according to one poll, of Altadena residents do not want these cameras in their community. This reflects a broader national trend where people are, pushing out cameras and the use of cameras and forcing their law enforcement to stop using them. And even in Los Angeles, the LAPD, well, first announced that it wouldn't renew its contract. Now apparently it's renegotiating. So what has specifically happened to the cameras in Altadena?
1: But, well, as far as I could tell, the cameras in Altadena and in sort of in Pasadena remain. In fact, I go out for runs in and around the community, and I still see them. At the moment, the cameras exist, and as you might imagine, the cameras exist in predominantly working class communities that where Black and Brown people live here in Pasadena. They're not elsewhere, and I can give you a hint as to why that's true. But the cameras are still there, and so nevertheless, there is a debate that is being teed up both on the streets and in city council, at least in Pasadena, around the continued use of Flock cameras. And that debate is up before this Pasadena City Council, where we anticipate community members, certainly with the support of the ACLU, will demand that the contract for Flock not be renewed and that these cameras basically get taken down. And that mirrors exactly the same demands that of other residents in other neighboring communities, like in Monterey Park, South Pasadena, a bunch of others. And you mentioned that LAPD, who's in the middle of what looks like a renegotiation with Flock, it's not clear what that's going to mean. All of that at a time when there's been an extraordinary number of cities that have actually terminated their Flock contracts. Once, enough of these cities, enough places like Pasadena and Culver City and the city of LA and whoever else, once enough of them can be clearly seen to oppose automated license plate readers, to oppose Flock, I guarantee you that state assembly members and state senators will get the message. We will have a new incoming governor in the state of California. And if this movement continues to grow at the pace that it's growing, you can be assured that the folks in Sacramento will take notice. And it'll only be a matter of time before we get some statewide victories to really put the kibosh kibosh on the worst of these abuses.
0: Mohammed, I want to thank you so much for joining us today. Where's a good website that you recommend people can start if they want to join the movement against ALPR technology?
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1: I appreciate it. Thank you, Sonali.
0: My guest has been Mohammed Tajsar. 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
3: Here's your Curry Coast weather picture from KCIW LP and the National Weather Service. Tonight, mostly cloudy with a low around 54. Gusty winds from the north around 18 miles per hour. Tomorrow, sunny with a high near 62. Northwest winds around 10 miles per hour. And then tomorrow night, expect a low around 55 under partly cloudy skies. The seasons and the weather may change, but we're here for you day in and day out. 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I'm Pete Lutz.
4: The more confident you are, the less your own brain is telling you to be curious.
5: This is Choose to be Curious, a show all about curiosity. We talk about research and theory, but mostly it's conversations about how curiosity shows up in work and life. I'm your host, Lynn Borton. Welcome. Come, choose to be curious with us. I was recently invited to give a talk at my local Rotary Club about curiosity and lessons I'd learned from doing this show. It's always fun to have those opportunities to reflect on what exactly I've learned and what more there is still to discover. Inevitably, people wonder about my favorite episodes, a question I carefully and assiduously skirt. And they ask about curiosity practices, the things large and small that guests have taught me. For that talk, and today, I find myself turning to two that came up in conversations with Nobel laureate, physicist Saul Perlmutter. Saul is the guy who established that the expansion of the universe is speeding up, not slowing down. So, no dummy. He suggests any one of us follow scientists' lead and consider the possibility that we're wrong. We can make that easier by trying to gauge how confident we are in our argument. 60%, 99%. Just thinking about how strongly we believe some or all of our position allows us to consider the opposite. Then we can say, okay, if we got this wrong, then what would we do? Maggie Jackson is an award-winning author and journalist who has almost certainly interviewed the likes of Saul. She makes it her business to attend to scientific and social trends, particularly technology's impact on humanity. She joined me here almost 2 years ago to talk about uncertainty as fabulously explored in her 2023 book, Uncertain, The Wisdom and Wonder of Being Unsure. She's gone on to receive all sorts of accolades for the book, including a National Book Award nomination, and generate fascinating conversations in places as diverse as South by Southwest Sydney and the Dubai Future Forum. And now, Uncertain is out in paperback. But this is Maggie Jackson, and she's not resting on those laurels and has continued to think about all these issues. And when she told me she's been grappling with uncertainty, curiosity, and AI, well, I jumped. I'm delighted to have Maggie Jackson join me today from Rhode Island. So welcome back, Maggie.
4: Oh, thank you, Lynn. I'm so happy to be back in conversation with you again.
5: Likewise. So in all of the last couple of years, what has felt most important in the reception to your work on uncertainty?
4: Yeah, that's a good question. And it's the paperback was actually a great time to reflect, since I wrote a preface and then a discussion guide, which was really interesting. I put on my outsider lens to something that I'm so close to. What feels important? Well, I guess the fact that people are talking about uncertainty, that it's not just a kind of a, you know, four-letter word. And we're still seeing these biases. I think we still see an allergy to uncertainty, I'd say, based not only on our innate unease with being unsure, but also more importantly with our value systems, kind of worshiping, I would say, efficiency and productivity that leads us down the path to certainty. So we're still seeing that uphill battle to discover what uncertainty is all about. But the science is there. And I have just been amazed at people coming out to ask questions, and even if they feel fear about uncertainty, to be open to the other sides of uncertainty, or really what uncertainty is all about, you know, an instigator, a provocation for exploration, for curiosity, for exploration of our possibilities.
5: And it's not just the general public that's looking at that, right? I mean, there are researchers who are looking at that relationship as well. And you sent me some research this morning by someone who's been a guest here, Jacqueline Gottlieb. And I want to invite you to talk about what that research illuminated for you, because I think it's exactly on point to this.
4: Yes, and I know that, first of all, the research on uncertainty, the science of uncertainty, our brains on uncertainty is still exploding. I mean, one reason I wrote this book was because I was interested in the topic, but I had no idea how many, many, many different scientists are kind of discovering it in a way. And we're moving beyond just talk of uncertainty as probability or risk or, you know, something to eradicate, but we're really understanding how it works, what it does, etc. And there are scientists, I mean, as well, of course, who are really digging into the science, as you know, about curiosity. And to pair these is really fascinating. So I saw a study by Jacqueline Gottlieb and colleagues at Columbia that was really reaching back to the evolutionary roots in our brains of curiosity and saying it begins with uncertainty. And so in a nutshell, I mean, it's really, you know, intricate brain science. In a nutshell, they found out by tracking people's different regions of the brain that people seem to first assess uncertainty and, you know, how uncertain something is in their environment. Now, the experiment just simply gave people very ambiguous pictures of a frog, or I'm trying to remember the other images, very simple, distorted to be, they were called text forms. I'm not sure why, but in order to be ambiguous. And the more ambiguous it was, the more curious they were, because first the brain assesses uncertainty. Oh, high uncertainty. Well, that seems to trigger other parts of the brain to seek the information. And as I wrote in my book, and as Jacqueline Gottlieb studies, we are driven by the joy, really, of asking questions and searching for information, even if there isn't a concrete reward known. There are two different studies, not just hers, but someone else's I saw, that show that the less confidence you have, the intermediate level of confidence you have in what you know, is peak curiosity. That's a real lesson there too, kind of philosophical for our polarized world. Yes. The more confidence you are, the less your own brain is telling you to be curious. So that's really a sales pitch for curiosity right there, as well as uncertainty. Really, really fascinating.
5: It is. And particularly given what's gone on in the few years since the release of your book in AI, and this was the place that you really had me hooked with what you called an urgent movement unfolding to make AI uncertain and unsure, to sort of bake in some of that same experience that we have, which in humans translates to curiosity. And the question is, can that translate to curiosity in AI? I mean, talk to me about what you were seeing and thinking here.
4: Yeah, well, I will definitely not go there to attribute you know, human type of thinking, but we can certainly talk about the attributes of curiosity being seen in a system, a model, a robot that is built, designed to be unsure. And just to preface all of this, as your listeners may know, AI was invented, or, you know, the creation of neural networks, the replication of our thinking was really created 50, 60 years ago, and based upon a very narrow definition of intelligence. So artificial intelligence was defined as the rationalist, traditional, classical type of smarts. So the aim was to get humans out of the picture, allow the robot to do the job, whatever it was in the factory or et cetera, or the now LLM, do the job of thinking for you without your intrusive interference. And of course, now we seek to have humans collaborate with AI. But in any case, the very narrow definition of intelligence lent itself to AI that's, at least in the past, but still so, extremely goal-oriented without being flexible. So classical AI can't learn on the fly. Now, dozens of laboratories are designing AI both to be more unsure, that is, to allow for unpredictability, but also to express this in order to get on better with humans. So what does that look like? Well, an unsure robot would, if you have it in your household, instead of fetching coffee, as it's told, there's the goal, there's the objective, it would actually ask you, you know, how, what price point, you know, what route do you want me to take? You know, very simple example, but it's huge because suddenly we're in the mix. Suddenly our intelligence are entangled, and people who use these unsure systems rate them as more sensitive to human needs and more intelligent even. So we're trying to skirt that alignment problem where the human needs, which of course change, are always being secondary to the goal of AI. Now that's a little bit long-winded, but I think it's really, really important. And it's not only in classical AI and current AI even, models don't admit or, you know, express uncertainty rarely. So one neuroscientist gave me a great example. He said, if you have a robot that's working with a police person and they're chasing a suspect, which actually happens now, the robot will just give a read, you know, shoot or arrest or stop or et cetera. It won't actually reveal that it's coming to that judgment based on maybe only a 50 or 60% probability that that's the correct, you know, course of action. So hiding its uncertainty doesn't do anybody any good. And so this work, I beta tested a robot arm at Virginia Tech, and it was really uncanny because it was a very crude kind of language of uncertainty, but that robot arm had inflatable sections that could tell me how unsure it was about what to do as it drew a line on the table. It was supposed to be kind of a manufacturing thing. So I think that's one piece of the puzzle of making AI more safe, you know, honest, transparent for humans. You know, going on research labs, it's not quite something you find in the marketplace yet, but this is on the radar screen of some of the top thinkers in AI, tweaking the machine, so to speak, to be better for us, especially as it gains more and more power.
5: Yeah. As I was preparing for this, I came across some research from MIT sort of grappling with the overconfidence of artificial intelligence. So what they would do is train models to learn about both the problem and their own uncertainty. Mm-hmm. You know, so if they had confidently wrong answers, those were penalized. If they were also unnecessarily uncertain about correct ones, that was also penalized, to sort of give it some consequences for jumping to conclusions, essentially.
4: That's fascinating.
5: And you cast that, which I think is really interesting, as a question of sort of human safety. And it's not just physical safety, it's safety in just about every imaginable way.
4: Yes. I mean, there's so much talk about agents that, you know, move past their guardrails and work with one another independently. And, you know, there are a lot of risks, existential and real, about power of generative AI now, you know, even if we don't even think about whether or not it can match human intelligence. And so a robot or a model that's unsure of its aims can be teachable and even stoppable. And that's really, really important. And the other side of this, as long as we're talking about design of AI to be more, and people actually call these the humble AI, Ankit,
5: which I love.
4: Yes, yes. So that says it right there.
5: You're listening to Choose to Be Curious. I'm your host, Lynn Borton, and my guest today is Maggie Jackson. We're talking about curiosity, uncertainty, and making AI unsure too.
4: The other kind of piece of this puzzle is that AI researchers are becoming more interested in the human role in this collaboration, because the emphasis has been on creating AI or making it as powerful as possible. And I think now there's a more responsible, probably not as much as there should be, but responsible kind of attitude toward bringing in the human. So as part of that, designing AI to include the kind of quote unquote friction or instigation for us to think. Because really important piece of this is that if AI rarely expresses doubt and is kind of portrayed and sold as the all-knowing constant expertise, despite its quote unquote jagged intelligence, it can't even read an analog clock, it yet solves the math Olympiad. I mean, these sorts of weaknesses or Achilles heels or ups and downs, if you will, about AI are often hidden for profit reasons. But we also, we humans see this as this high achieving constant intelligence. And so we're actually overconfident in the AI, and we see it as more confident. You can see where this path lies. Mm-hmm. You know, as one scientist told me, mutual loop of admiration is not a good thing. And so some scientists are now creating unsure AI and finding that this helps the human have more accuracy, do more thinking. So some people at MIT, in other words, are trying to create models that engage in a kind of Socratic dialogue with the human, or ask the human to pause. You know, just as we were used to those little buttons that say, are you sure you want to delete this? You know, and instead of just having this expertise, you know, take it or leave it kind of expertise thrown at us, one study actually had a large language model that would say, I'm not sure about this answer in the medical diagnosis. By the way, you know, really ambiguous images were used again. And that helped people actually lower their trust in healthy ways of the model, but also become more accurate in the end. And it also instigated more search of new resources by people. In other words, they dug further, they showed curiosity. So the unsure model helped, I think you could say, provoke curiosity as well as uncertainty in the human. That's really important too. So we can be our best selves, not sort of asleep at the wheel.
5: Yeah, I heard that. I found that described somewhere as cognitive surrender.
4: Yes, the deferring. Yes.
5: Just sort of, okay, you know, the answer is coming to me. I'm just taking it. But the speed bump, the friction, the design friction, the sort of slow it down,
4: right,
5: insert a little bit of uncertainty into it, which goes, oh, but, you know, could be wrong. You
4: right.
5: know, maybe
4: exactly.
5: what more should we be thinking about? Puts it back into this productive struggle, right? It's not clearing all of the roadblocks and making this false sense of ease and all-knowing.
4: Exactly. And one of the corollaries, or one of the findings too, which is really important, is, you know, our confidence in our rightness of our answers. You know, I'm confident. That means I have less uncertainty about the fact that this answer is right, is very high when we're working with AI. We're very, very confident. We seem to align our confidence with its high confidence, and it's often miscalibrated, these studies show. So, you know, people get more confident working in the rightness of their answers in when working with AI, and yet they're detached from the accuracy, you know, whether or not they're right or wrong. So that's a detachment from reality. And that's not the kind of, you know, we need more metacognitive assessment of our own rightness, its rightness. And we need to keep a grip on what's actually happening with our, you know, with the right or wrongness of what we're doing. That's very, very important. So this kind of unsureness in AI can help possibly us become more realistic, actually, in assessing, in our confidence. That's important.
6: So do you think, does that suggest to you curiosity practices that are grounded in uncertainty and maybe our interaction in what in whatever form it takes, AI? I mean, are there things that you think we could or should be doing or that the research is now speaking to?
4: Yeah. Well, in on our own or with AI or both?
6: Both. But I mean, in this particular context, let's stick with AI, for instance. You know, I'm just really struck that if AI expresses any uncertainty, we respond differently, right? Well, what if AI doesn't exhibit any uncertainty? Is there a curiosity practice that we could or should maybe be bringing to it?
4: Yes. I mean, some of the people who, you know, fare best collaboratively or retain accuracy and don't lend themselves to, you know, fall into the trap of cognitive surrender, deferring to the system, are those who argue back or, you know, actually have a Socratic dialogue instigated, you know, so they aren't taking the first answer, you know, as the sacred word, so to speak, which is so easy to do. And also people who have certain personalities, people who have a need for cognition. Now, those are people who just like wrestling with difficult problems. Maybe we're not all like that, obviously, but we can take a teaspoon of that kind of personality and just, try to become a little bit more, even just slowing ourselves down. And also there's the personality trait of tolerance of uncertainty, which I've talked about with you. That's basically your personal individual comfort level with uncertainty. So if you're highly rigid, afraid of the unknown, you like black and white answers, da da da da, you know, chances are you're going to bring that to your interactions with AI, and then you're probably going to be blindsided or lose, you know, sight of its mistakes and your mistakes. And so I think cultivating uncertainty, as in trying more of the unknown. Don't think of life as a controlled little box. You know, you can try new things and bring that to AI too. As I said, when the model was unsure, expressing unsureness, people then looked for new resources. And so we can do that ourselves,
6: right.
4: and you know, make sure that we're not just settling on the first answer that comes to mind or the first answer that comes onto our screens.
6: Right, right. I love this idea of just assume AI unsureness.
4: Yeah, yeah. It's probably more unsure than it's telling you.
6: Isn't that true about so many things?
4: Yeah.
6: Oh, I love it. Well, before I let you go, can I invite you into a very unsure little practice with me in my big jar of wannabe analogies?
4: Oh, of course.
6: Okay. So here we have an actual jar. I have slips of paper in here with random words. And we're going to make an analogy to curiosity with whatever is on here. Okay. Yours is a cello. How is curiosity like a cello? Mine is a pear, and I have one for our listeners as well. So do you want to give it a shot, or do you want me to go first?
4: Oh, I just love the fact that the cello is pear-shaped.
6: It was exactly what I was thinking.
4: That doesn't help me with this analogy, but how is curiosity like a cello? Well, I would say that analogy speaks to the discomfort that sometimes curiosity has. You know, a cello is hard to carry around sometimes, and asking the questions that nobody wants to ask is difficult. We often think of curiosity as being gee whiz, you know, kindergarten style picnic, but it's not. One of the facets of uncertainty tolerance that's most related to curiosity is tolerating the stress of the unknown. You know, explorers, you know, have to be stressed sometimes, but that's what they do. And it's worthwhile to pursue that fantastic journey that they're doing. So I think cellos can have a lot to do with the curiosity.
6: I love it. I love it. Learning to play the curiosity.
4: Yeah.
6: Okay.

0: We as people have the courage to choose this path of not knowing that can really sort of safeguard our own humanity, that the not knowing is a very human thing.
1: Yes, it is. And I don't think we need to look for a unique human quality in order to retain our cognitive dignity with AI. We just need to keep having the confidence that we do have a role to play. The only other thing I'd say is that, what I'm working on now is that AI inflates your confidence, your rightness, and your answers, while these early studies are showing deflating your confidence in your abilities. So the question might be, will we lose self-efficacy while still retaining our abilities? And then that just leads itself to the handing over more power to AI, sidelining ourselves.
0: You've been listening to Choose to Be Curious. I'm your host, Lynn Borton. Thank you for joining us here today. You can find all my shows at choosetobecurious.com. I hope you'll follow me here, there, and on Facebook, Instagram, and Blue Sky, all at Choose to Be Curious, where you can share your glaze analogy, hashtag analogy. Many thanks to my wise and ever-curious guest, Maggie Jackson. Links to her and our first conversation on my website and some of the research we talked about. Thanks too to Sean Ballack for our theme music. And this is Jog to the Water by Duck Lake via Blue Dot Sessions. I hope you'll join us again next time. And until then, choose to be curious. So do you have a curiosity practice that you use to sort of fight for not losing your own confidence in the face of the authority of AI, for instance?
1: I would say I have a uncertainty, curiosity practice of, feeling firmly that humanity still has an important role to play in this world that's increasingly woven with AI. And I also firmly believe that we don't know what role we'll play. So that AI will change, but we will change. And of course, I worry that the balance will tip far in honor of AI than ourselves. But for now, I'm hopeful that we'll all retain the confidence to really play a role in our life with AI. And of course, keep playing. I keep having a time and the energy and the curiosity to use our naked mind to a great degree as well.
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1: Welcome to Book Waves. I'm Rich Walensky. Nancy Picard was one of Sisters in Crime's founding members and its third president, and had already published six mysteries featuring amateur detective Jenny Kane when Richard A. Lupoff and I interviewed her in the KPFA studios on April 4, 1990, while she was on tour for her novel Bum Steer. Originally a journalist, Nancy Picard turned to mysteries in 1984 with Generous Death, which would eventually lead to 10 Jenny Kane novels. As of 2026, there are also three novels in the Marie Lightfoot series, three non-series novels, plus three in the Eugenia Potter series, four collections, and one co-authored nonfiction book. Her most recent novel to date, The Scent of Rain and Lightning, was published in 2010. This interview was digitized and edited on August 8, 2026.
2: Jenny Kane has a father named James Kane.
3: It's funny you'd mention that. Nobody else has ever asked me that. And I was looking at somebody else's bookshelf recently, and there was James M. Kane. And I thought, oh my God, look what I've done. Evidently, it wasn't a coincidence, but I didn't do it on purpose.
2: Well, you make him James P. Kane, I noticed.
3: Yeah, that's right. And he is a vastly different character. Right?
2: Now, Jenny is unusual in that she's got a job which doesn't really tie her into particularly into mysteries. She works as the head of a foundation.
3: Yeah, as an amateur sleuth, I had to come up with a job that would allow her to do her job with one hand and solve mysteries with the other. Because she's a contemporary woman, I thought I needed to have her full-time employed in a professional capacity. And it occurred to me that a lot of women run foundations. And I thought where you have charitable foundations, you have bequests, and bequests more often than not come from deaths, and where you have the combination of money and death, you have the potential for nefarious doings. So that's how she came to be the director of a charitable foundation.
2: And her boyfriend and later husband is a cop.
3: Right. Which is the most problematic part of the series in my estimation. When I started out, I didn't know this would be a series. And so I thought I was just writing one book where the heroine happened to have a boyfriend who was a cop. But then it turned out to be a series, and I've discovered that that's a real challenge to blend those two types of realities, because you've got one kind of suspension of disbelief for an amateur sleuth story and an entirely different kind altogether for a police detective story.
2: And you said it in Massachusetts, which is strange because you live in Kansas City.
3: And I've never lived in Massachusetts. So why do I set it in Massachusetts,
2: yeah.
3: Right? Yeah. Well, it seemed to me when I started writing mysteries, which was maybe 7 years ago, that at that time the mystery world was more or less divided into mysteries set in Great Britain, the cozies, as typified by Agatha Christie, and mysteries set in major metropolitan areas, L.A. or New York. And those were principally the hard-boiled male private eye detective stories. And I didn't want to write either type of those stories. So I thought, well, maybe the next best thing is New England. So I set my mysteries in New England, partly for that reason, partly because I like New England. And I thought, well, even if I can't be there, maybe my heroine can. And also because it did occur to me that maybe there was no editor in New York who was just dying to receive a first mystery set in Fairway, Kansas.
2: So does this mean you could conceivably have Jenny move to Kansas now?
3: Well, I don't think she'll do that. I don't think she likes it that well, although she grew fond of it in Bum Steer. But she could travel around. I do think, as you've probably noticed, that you can send mysteries almost any place you want to these days. Readers are much more open to mysteries set in odd places like Fairway, Kansas.
2: Well, I noticed that even though you set the others in Massachusetts and, you know, they have lobster sandwiches, there isn't that much necessarily that sets it up as New England, per se, anyway.
3: Yeah, I'm kind of careful about that. One reason I made it a fictional town is that I didn't want to get those letters from people who've lived in Boston all their lives saying, no, you've set this on the wrong corner of such and such. And what I've discovered is people argue with me about the town anyway, even though it exists only in my imagination. I've discovered that now it exists in lots of other people's imaginations, too. And they'll argue with me about the size of it, for instance. And I've learned not to argue back. Just whatever they want to think is okay with me.
4: What do you do when you get a letter about that?
3: I just write back and say, sure, you're right. I don't try to argue. Never argue with critics or readers is my tenet.
2: Going back to the beginnings of your career, you worked as a reporter and editor at one time?
3: Yeah, long enough to discover that's what I wasn't cut out to be. I have a journalism degree from the University of Missouri, and after J school, I did the appropriate thing and went to work as a reporter-editor in Kansas City and discovered that I wasn't tough enough in the appropriate ways. I always felt real sorry for the people I was having to expose in these stories. I would think, oh my God, they're poor families. What's his wife going to think? How about his poor children going to school? And that was a real key to me that perhaps I was not cut out to be a journalist.
4: Well, what paper were you working for?
3: Oh, it was a little local paper. There were four magazines that went to the local area. It came in handy, though. For instance, later when I wrote a book called Dead Crazy, I had, while I worked for this paper, covered a local city council. And I saw, because I covered this for a couple of years, that whenever local people, and you'll appreciate this in Berkeley, I think, whenever local groups went before a city council in order to get a halfway house established, and particularly if it were a halfway house having to do with mental patients, it was as if the craziness seeped out of the mental patients and went into the neighborhood, and it seemed a perfect setting for a conflict, for a mystery. So from that experience came the book Dead Crazy.
2: So what exactly did you do on the paper? You say exposed?
3: Oh, right. Well, it was a pretty tame little local paper. But even at that level of tameness, I discovered I wasn't cut out to be a journalist. The next thing I discovered I was not cut out to be was a corporation person. Went to work for Western Auto, which has its home office in Kansas City, which I'm sure is a little bit of knowledge you're all glad you have now. And I wrote training programs for them for 3 years and discovered that I couldn't get up that early in the morning. So that wasn't what I wanted to do. Then I traveled in Europe for a while, and that was what I wanted to do, but you can't do that forever, I discovered. And so then I went back to Kansas City and freelanced writing for about 10 years and liked that real well until one day I was just overwhelmed by the desire to write fiction. And I finally figured out that's what I want to do when I grow up, and so that's what I've been doing ever since.
2: And you chose mysteries.
3: I did, because it was the form of the novel with which I was the most familiar. Although I do read widely in other forms of fiction, that's the kind I felt comfortable with, and I've been reading mysteries forever and ever.
2: Now, skipping ahead for a second, but going back to that also, you wound up being part of a number of women writers who are writing about women detectives now. Had you read any of those writers? I'm speaking of the Sisters in Crime people.
3: No, in fact, that was a revelation to me. One of the most welcome surprises about becoming a writer was that very literary movement you're talking about. I started writing mysteries, thought that this would be a solitary occupation, the writer alone in her garret putting out her works of fiction. Then I started going to mystery conventions, and I met all these other women of a similar age who had started writing fiction, mystery fiction, at the same time. And I discovered that I was part of a movement, and I had no idea that that was the case. And it was only at that time that I started reading all these other women.
2: Jenny Kane has a kind of interesting family. Her mother is in a mental hospital.
3: Yeah, I mean, that's sort of taking to extreme, isn't it? The idea that you don't want to write about your own mother.
2: Her dad kind of disappears from the family and occasionally calls it, shows up.
3: Yeah, he's just a dingbat.
2: And her sister is pushy, to say the least.
3: To say the least. And I found it very unnerving. The other night I met a woman who said to me that one of her daughters is just like Jenny's sister. Oh, gosh, poor woman.
2: Was any of this deliberate in trying to create an unusual family for her?
3: No, it really wasn't. They just sort of arrived and announced themselves as Jenny's family.
2: Because she seems relatively normal. I mean,
3: yeah.
2: Things happen around her. People die, but that's the mystery.
3: That's right. That's the suspension of disbelief that's required with whenever you have an amateur sleuth. No, I think Jenny's sanity is pretty well intact. In the book that I just finished that will be out in 1991, a book called IOU, Jenny does have to delve into the mysteries of why her family is as strange as it is, why her mother is in the mental institution, what is the matter with her crazy father and her less than pleasant sister. And in the process, she has to delve into herself as well. And she doesn't discover that she's crazy, but she discovers maybe she's paying some debts she doesn't have to pay. And a lot of her life has been established because of assumptions she made about her family that weren't the case.
2: Your mysteries, Nancy Picard, delve into social issues. Bumsteer, I think, less than the others. but Dead Crazy deals with mental illness, Say No to Murder, racism, Nobody, funeral industry, and Marriage's Murder, which I just completed about an hour ago, deals with domestic violence. You've almost created it's almost didactic in what you're doing. How deliberate is that?
3: You know, it wasn't deliberate. It's sort of interesting to me, I think because I came out of the 60s. The things that interest me are those issues that grew out of the 60s. Think back, for instance, to Dorothy Sayers' mystery, Nine Tailors, the one about the bells, where she just went on and on about bells. I write about social issues the way maybe older mystery writers wrote about bells, or Dick Francis writes about horse racing. Those are my areas of interest, and so that's naturally what I write about.
2: What kind of research did you do for
3: that? Well, for instance, on Marriage's Murder, if you live long enough, you eventually know women who've been in violent situations. So I was able to draw to some extent from their situations. I was never able, actually, to get into a home for abused spouses because they keep those very secret. I mean, even if you're doing a book on them, you meet the people outside of the home and you don't actually go to the home. But I had been closely involved with a halfway house for disturbed adolescent girls. And so I had a pretty good feeling how halfway houses work, and particularly in situations involving abuse. So I used that. And I read a lot. I talked to people who had been on all sides of that issue, whether it was police or whether it was counselors or whether it was women who had been abused, even talked to one or two men who'd been in the position of abuser. And so I tried to kind of get the whole spectrum of opinion on that.
2: Well, you have a scene toward the beginning of the book where the characters are organizing, they call it SAFE, I guess, a committee to investigate domestic violence. Yeah. And most of it is a discussion concerning domestic violence itself. You went to experts for some of that material? Or?
3: Yeah, right. That's exactly what I did. Now, that book, that was an interesting book. That was, you know, the funny thing about writing, I think, writing novels is you're always practicing in public. I always find you never get to do the finished performance, in other words. I always find that with every book, I'm setting myself some new challenge. So some things you get right and some things you don't get right. That was a new sort of attempt for me to blend what I was most interested in, social issues, with the mystery. And in some ways, I think it worked. In some ways, I think it didn't work. But I think that book was sort of a learning experience for me as well.
2: Well, how do you think it worked? And conversely, how do you think
3: it didn't work? It's funny what that book has done. The readers who had read my previous three books, some of them were uncomfortable with this theme. It didn't work at all for them because they wanted entertainment. So for readers who wanted something lighter, that book didn't work. Some readers who had never read me before liked that book because it proved that I was, in quotes, sufficiently serious. From a writer's point of view, I think where the book could have used some more experience on my part was in that very blending that I'm talking about, less didacticism and more smoothly done blending of the two.
5: You describe Jenny and her husband, Jeff, whose name is Jeff Bushfield, is that
3: right,
5: correct? But
3: right.
5: She continued to use the name Kane. It seems to me that he is too perfect to believe.
3: Does it? Yeah.
5: Or is that your intention?
3: Jeff's a sort of romantic figure, and that is to a great extent my intention, because that's the problem I talked about earlier, the problem of mixing an amateur sleuth with a real detective. In some ways, I can't make him too real, because that grounds the amateur sleuth novel, I think, in a way that it simply can't be grounded for most readers.
1: You are listening to a Probabilities Archive interview with mystery writer Nancy Picard, recorded April 4th, 1990 in the KPFA studios while she was on tour for her Jenny Kane mystery, Bum Steer. My co-host was Richard A. Lupoff, and I'm Rich Walensky on Book Waves.
5: I think what concerns me about him in particular, and of course in the latest book, Bum Steer, he doesn't appear at all except off stage. So in that case, it's not a serious problem. But my perceptions are that the police, if you look at statistics, mm-hmm. tend to have an extremely high rate of alcoholism and other chemical addictions, an extremely high rate of suicide, mm-hmm. an extremely, extremely high rate of divorce, domestic violence, and other domestic problems. Adherence to very traditional and rather rigid gender roles and family structures. And Jeff seems to be the complete antithesis of it.
3: Except, I don't know whether you're aware, but he is divorced twice. He is twice divorced before he even meets Jenny. And to some extent, what I've done with Jeff is blend into him some of those characteristics of the old-fashioned male amateur sleuth, that detective who's a little better than real life. And I find that, particularly for younger women readers, they find that pretty appealing. The book I'm working on now, Jeff has a bigger role, and I'm trying to figure out a little bit more about him. And he comes across as a little less perfect in the new book.
5: Would you say that mysteries are fantasy?
6: Oh, sure. Absolutely. Of course, I think that all fiction is fantasy.
5: Well, in a sense, of course, it is, but some more than others.
6: Right, yeah.
5: And, well, what about the mystery then? As we sometimes think of fantasy in a certain technical sense involving supernatural element, fairies, unicorns, and magicians. This is fantasy in a very different sense, isn't it?
3: But you're right, it still is fantasy. I think it's funny in the mystery world that, as you know, what frequently happens at conventions is we'll get two camps arguing with each other. One is the camp of the, for instance, private eye writer, and they are absolutely convinced that theirs is real. That's reality. And the other camp is the amateur sleuth writer, who's convinced that in a different sort, this is also real. My feeling is both are fantasy. There's no private eye in the world who solves all the murders and does all the things that fictional private eyes do, just as there's no real amateur sleuth in the world. I think the proof that mysteries are fantasy is that most people, when they read a mystery, they want to take it away with them. They want to escape into another world. They really want to get into a world that's not quite like the world they read in their newspapers. And that has always been one of the appeals of mysteries, I think. One of my definitions of absolute enjoyment used to be to get an Agatha Christie mystery on a Saturday afternoon. It would be raining outside. I'd get on my couch with my cat on my lap and a bowl of popcorn at my side. And then I'd escape into that fantasy world for an hour and a half or 2 hours.
5: Yeah.
3: Absolute fantasy, that's right. It is, after all, at heart, entertainment, I think. No matter how much we may bring in social issues into this genre, which we evidently can now, I still think it's fantasy and entertainment.
2: And that takes precedence over issues such as domestic violence or whatever in what you're, in the story you're trying to construct then.
3: I don't know whether it takes precedence, to tell you the truth. I think it traditionally has. I don't know. We seem to be in such a period of flux in the mystery world that it's hard to know what takes precedence and what doesn't anymore, I think. Things are really changing.
2: Well, your latest book, Bum Steer, moves away from social issues. A question I have is that in some of the material we received, you talked about this book under the title of Belly Bones, and it came out under the title of Bum Steer. What's that about?
3: There's a ranch in this book. Jenny's foundation is bequeathed a cattle ranch in the Flint Hills of Kansas. And originally, this ranch was called Belly Bones, which is archaic French. It meant beautiful and good. It was used to describe women. And I thought that the particular rancher in this story could well have named his ranch that. I just liked the word is what it amounted to. My publisher didn't like it as a title. So for the first time, I couldn't seem to name my book. So a Bay Area mystery writer, Susan Dunlap, actually named this book for me. My background in ranching consists of having been married for 13 years to a rancher. I'd never been among cows and horses and all that. And although I was raised in Kansas City, I didn't even know an area existed called the Flint Hills of Kansas. And so when I married this rancher and went out there, I discovered that there actually is a beautiful part of Kansas. I just fell in love with this part of the country. But I had never written about it until fairly recently. And then finally got a chance to do that. In my opinion, the ranchers aren't going to like to hear this, but I do think that's really a dying American tradition of the, and that's echoed in this book. I think these cowboys are dinosaurs, and they're real interesting dinosaurs. This whole breed of American men, I think. And so it was interesting to me to write a book about that, because I might not be able to write that book 10 years from now. Agriculture is changing so much in this country, and that sort of person is dying out for good or ill. And I'm not making a judgment about whether they're good people or bad people, just simply that they're interesting. They're part of American history. And I think I wanted to touch on that a little.
5: You have just two or three cowboys running this huge ranch. I know that you touched on this fact in the book, but I'd like you to expand upon it a little bit, because it strikes me as a job that would require scores.
3: Oh, no.
5: Workers.
3: No. For instance, out in this very area, the Flint Hills, you can have a 5,000-acre ranch easily run by one foreman who lives on the ranch, and a 10,000-acre place easily run by two people. And what you do is bring in hired hands during the times when you need more people. And out in the country, what they do is trade people. Your foreman goes to work for the neighbor's ranch when they're rounding up cattle, and the neighbors come over to help your ranch. So it just doesn't take a lot of people at all to run these places. The cows take care of themselves.
5: Well, how many head will there be on a 10,000-acre ranch?
3: There might be, there would probably be fewer than you'd think. There might be 500, what they call 500 mama cows and their babies. And then you'd have some, a couple hundred steers perhaps. And you know, these days, even in ranching, they're pretty ecologically aware. And one of the reasons is land can only support so many head of cattle per acre, or you use up the effectiveness of the land. And so it's limited. The number of cattle you can get on is limited. Now, in Texas, for instance, we have much, much, much bigger places, have ranches that are hundreds of thousands of acres. You need many more acres per cow-calf unit to support the...
7: You go through the experience of giving birth to a calf in there. Have you experienced that?
3: Actually, I never have, but God knows I've heard it talked about often enough. What I did with this book was send it down to... I sent the more books I write, the more I send out to people to look at before it goes to my editor. And I sent this to a good friend of ours who's an associate professor at the Ranch Management School down at TCU in Fort Worth, and a rancher himself, to make sure that episodes such as the one where Jenny participates in a cow giving birth were accurate.
5: The whole notion, which is mentioned in your book, of a young person going to college to learn how to be a cowboy or a cowgirl in one chase. I just stopped reading at that point. Is this real? And I thought, she wouldn't make that up.
3: No, I didn't make it up. That's really interesting that you found that amazing. I suppose I did too when I first heard about it. Yeah, there are schools that do nothing but teach people how to be ranchers. Now, granted, those people who come into that school usually have a lifetime in agriculture already. It'd be real hard for you or me, for instance, to walk into the ranch management school and learn how to be a ranch manager. It would be real helpful if you had grown up on a ranch before you went to that school. But you'd have a degree, you'd have a class ring, you'd go to reunions, you'd do the whole thing. There's even an international stockman school down in San Antonio that brings in ranchers from all over the world.
5: Just like the corporate data processing
3: managers. Exactly. I remember when I was first married, I went to a cattle convention down in Fort Worth, and I'm sitting there, the city girl, with all these 10-gallon hats and these cowboy boots, and the Secretary of Agriculture's up there talking on the stage, and I thought, how did I get here? What am I doing here? My mother never told me I'd end up here.
5: If I could change the subject just for a moment. In the mystery field, there's a longstanding organization in the U.S. called Mystery Writers of America. In more recent years, there seems to be a crumbling away of that monolithic organization. There's now a group called American Crime Writers League. There's a group called Private Eye Writers of America. There's a group called Sisters in Crime. There may even be more than those, but those are the ones that I've come across. What's going on there?
3: What's going on is many-faceted. To some extent, it is simply that the mystery world has changed so much, brought in so many different types of writers who weren't there before, that the old establishment simply can't answer all of those people's needs. That's my feeling about it. The feeling among a lot of mystery writers, and I must say that I'm currently on the board of Mystery Writers of America, so when I voice these complaints, I'm complaining about myself as well. There is a feeling that that for a long time, the Mystery Writers of America has been run by the same group of people out of New York who are not particularly responsive to the needs of mystery writers and readers outside of New York. To that end, they have tried to bring in people like me, who I certainly don't live in New York, into the organization, and it's only been partly successful, I think. And it's also just true that the mysteries are big right now. There are an awful lot of people writing them. It's really hard for one organization to meet the needs of all of these people. I think it's a sign of health myself. I'm not one who thinks that one monolithic organization is necessarily the big answer. As far as I'm concerned, having these smaller organizations meeting specialized needs, it's sort of like local control. And I personally prefer that. I think it's easier for new writers to rise to positions of authority and influence in these newer organizations than it ever would be for them to do in Mystery Writers of America.
5: Is there ill will or competition between
3: them? Oh, there's griping is what there is. Between the groups, no, there's not particularly ill will. For instance, Private Eye Writers of America and Sisters in Crime are cooperating in a joint anthology venture, which will be in part edited by another Bay Area writer, Marilyn Wallace, along with Bob Brandisi. So there's cooperation between the groups. There's griping among some of the members.
5: I don't want to beat this subject to death, but what are the issues then?
3: I'll tell you, for instance, from my perspective, which comes as a female mystery writer, there's still to some extent a feeling that the old establishment just isn't in tune with problems we've had, problems with getting sufficient reviews, problems with getting publishers to recognize our needs for publicity. And there's also a feeling this new breed of mystery writers is real practical. We want our authors' organizations to deal with questions such as, why can't we find out our print runs? Why can't we get better royalty statements? Why can't we find out what our reserve against returns is? And the mystery organizations that have existed in the past simply don't do a good job of facing those issues. Maybe they're not suited to that. The Authors Guild, for instance, has just begun to initiate a program in which they will audit two publishing houses a year. For my age group of writers with practical concerns, this is exactly what we want our organizations to do.
5: I noticed that one of your early books, was it your first, Marriage is Murder?
6: No, the first was a book called Generous Death.
5: Well, Marriage is Murder, in any case, won the McCavity Award, which I've heard of repeatedly, but I have no idea what that award is.
3: Well, the McCavity Award is given by the Mystery Readers International, which is actually centered here in the Bay Area, and it's run by a woman named Janet Rudolph.
5: Oh, yeah.
3: And they're fans, and they put out a good magazine, and then they vote on awards. That's another point. You were asking earlier about the mystery establishment and the new organizations. Lots of new awards have sprung up. Some think too many. I think it's just enough, because there are a lot of different types of mysteries that don't ever seem to get included when the Edgar Awards are given out. And so these new awards allow other sorts of mysteries to be recognized.
2: Now, Say No to Murder won the Anthony Award, which
3: right.
2: was the voucher con.
3: Yeah,
2: now
3: that's a fan convention. That was the first time they gave Anthony Awards. And those awards were thought up by a woman bookseller who felt that American women just couldn't win awards. And so we have discovered at the fan conventions that everybody has a chance to win these awards.
2: Were you surprised to win that award?
3: It was also new. I don't know that I thought about it very much, actually. That whole book surprised me. I started that book after 6 weeks after I'd had a child, and somebody said to me later that, you know, the amazing thing about that book is that there isn't a word wasted. I said, you bet. I was too tired to waste any words. I thought the prize was finishing the book. The rest was gravy.
1: 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My co-host was the late Richard A. Lupoff. I'm Richard Walensky on Book Waves. Book Waves is produced by Richard Walensky in the studios of KPFA Pacifica Radio in Berkeley, California.

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1: Tsuhishi Vincent Lopez. Hello, my name is Vincent Lopez. This is a Tolowa proverb. Chinook Nage, Quenook Nage. What goes around comes around.
2: Thank you for being a friend.
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5: The Deep Dive Radio Show. And we've got a great show for you today. We're going to dive in right now. It's just the deep dive this week. You cannot, absolutely cannot miss this episode. Thanks for listening. Let's get to it. The NSA wants access to every AI model. Their history says we should be terrified. Now, here's what's going on. The NSA, or National Security Agency, says it wants to access every major AI model on the commercial market. Now, that doesn't mean, for the record, that the NSA is going to get all of our private ChatGPT conversations or whatever. It also doesn't mean that AI suddenly gives this agency unlimited legal authority to spy on all of us. But combined with NSA's existing surveillance databases, their interception systems, hacking capabilities, and secret intelligence authorities, advanced AI could make population-scale surveillance way easier and much faster, super cheap, and far more powerful than anything that Edward Snowden revealed to all of us over a decade ago. The NSA would no longer basically need human analysts to read the world's communications. It would have machines capable of translating, summarizing, connecting, categorizing, and searching all of this communication automatically. This should concern everybody. And so today we're going to examine what the NSA is actually requesting, what artificial intelligence could add to its current surveillance capabilities, and why the agency's own history gives us very little reason to accept promises of restraint without actual safeguards that we can enforce. We're also going to discuss the NSA's collection of Americans' communications, its attempt to preserve access to encryption, the alleged RSA arrangement. And if you don't know about this, this is rather concerning. Obviously, we're going to talk about Snowden a little bit, the leaking of government cyber weapons, and actually why the Vault 7 disclosures on WikiLeaks matter, even though that was the CIA. So let's dive in and talk about what the NSA actually wants here, because according to NextGov, NSA Deputy Director Tim Kosiba told an Intelligence and National Security Conference, quote, "We want access to all the models, and we're going to take advantage of that," end quote. Now, that term access is important. The article doesn't establish for the record that the NSA will receive private customer prompts or direct access to databases of every AI company. Access could mean using a model through a company-controlled government service. It could also mean installing a specialized version inside of a classified environment, and it could even also mean receiving early access to unreleased models for security testing. A June executive order created a voluntary program, and I've talked about this in past segments, basically allowing developers to provide certain frontier models to the government for up to 30 days before releasing it essentially to trusted partners or even the world. The stated purpose of that executive order is to test whether advanced models have dangerous cyber capabilities, including the ability to discover and exploit software vulnerabilities. That, for the record, is a very legitimate national security concern for the United States. The NSA is already reportedly experimenting with advanced Anthropic models to test American military networks and examine networks that are connected to China, Russia, North Korea, and Iran. AI could help defenders find vulnerabilities before hostile governments or criminals exploit them. But the NSA's ambition appears much broader than testing one model for defensive purposes. It wants access to all models, per that quote from their deputy director. A related White House memorandum directs intelligence and defense agencies to build, quote, deep proactive partnerships, end quote, with AI companies, basically remove barriers to rapid adoption, and make the most advanced models broadly available to national security personnel. The U.S. government is therefore creating the foundation for AI to become a general purpose intelligence capability across its intelligence apparatus. This, for the record, is where civil liberties dangers begin. So let's talk about what AI adds to surveillance. And I've done past segments on this, but from an NSA perspective, this is really interesting because the NSA already possesses an enormous amount of signals intelligence, or SIGINT. A historic limitation was never simply the ability to collect information. One of the limitations was the human labor required to understand it. So imagine millions of intercepted emails and calls and messages, documents, photographs, location records, and network events essentially arriving every day in hundreds of languages from around the world. Collecting that information is the first problem, but making sense of it is another one. So think about it. An advanced AI could potentially do a ton of things for essentially the NSA. And here are the things that, as I was thinking it through and putting together my notes, this is what I think it can do. And I may be missing things here, but when I was thinking through this, it can translate communications almost instantly, transcribe telephone calls and voice messages, recognize people and objects and locations and photographs and videos, summarize years of communication, construct relationships and association maps of those relationships and to other entities. It can identify recurring behaviors, aka pattern recognition. If somebody's somewhere at, like, you know, every Tuesday at 7 o'clock, it's going to get that. It can combine information from different databases. It can search by meaning rather than exact keywords. AI is very good at that. It can also generate psychological and behavioral profiles. It can detect political or religious, romantic, medical, and even financial relationships. It can write intelligence reports automatically, and it can also recommend who should be investigated next. And so, to be clear, that does not mean every model can perform every task super accurately today. What it means is that frontier models are steadily reducing the amount of time, money, energy, and expertise required to actually perform these tasks. And so the result here could be a fundamental change in surveillance. Instead of collecting information about a particular suspect, the government could collect vast amounts of information and then ask AI to find people who resemble a suspect. So instead of searching for a known terrorist's telephone number, for example, the analyst could ask an AI, who sounds increasingly radical? Who has expressed hostility towards the government? Who communicates with foreign activists? Who visited, you know, same locations as somebody that is under investigation? Who is discussing protests or immigration enforcement or military operations, reproductive health care, or even government corruption? AI could literally generate answers for all of this in seconds. And to be fair, some of these answers could be wrong. Some would be based possibly on things like sarcasm or journalism that's ingested, academic research, political speech that would be considered lawful under the U.S. Constitution. But once a person is placed into an intelligence report or watch list, an algorithm mistake can become a government suspicion that follows that person for years. And quite frankly, I hope I'm not going to be in that database after doing this segment. So let's talk about what surveilling everybody, quote unquote, really actually means. Because when we hear that term, oh, we're going to surveil everyone, we often imagine a government employee that is kind of just listening to every phone call that we make. But that's not necessary anymore. Modern mass surveillance means building systems that can reconstruct almost everybody's life whenever the government becomes interested in them. Your information can sit very quietly in a database until an AI system connects it to someone or somewhere or something that, you know, authorities consider suspicious. You know, if you're related to a bank robber, maybe you get pulled in if that bank robber's on the run. So AI transforms stored data into knowledge that is easily searchable. And think about it this way, because a telephone record could become a relationship, right? A location record becomes an association with somebody. A collection of messages could potentially be identified as an ideology, or a photograph as evidence of attendance somewhere. You buy something, that could be predicted intention. A group of individual lawful behaviors then becomes a risk score. That is why connecting advanced AI into intelligence is insanely consequential. The government does not literally have to monitor every single American continuously. It only needs the capability to investigate anyone retroactively and automatically, and at a scale we've never seen before. This is population level surveillance, and that's what we're talking about here. So, for the record, the NSA has actually done this before. We don't have to imagine whether the NSA might allow foreign intelligence powers to reach Americans. History answers this question for us already. And so let's go down some of the biggest and most consequential ones, some of the ones that we've seen. First is Project Shamrock. Beginning in 1945, major telecommunication companies secretly provided the government with copies of international telegram traffic. The program continued for approximately 30 years, and according to the Senate's Church Committee, the NSA was processing as many as 150,000 telegrams every month at the peak of the program. Project Shamrock operated without judicial warrants or specific statutory authorization or even meaningful congressional oversight. And then there's Project Minaret. Between 1967 and 1973, the NSA used watch lists supplied by other government agencies to intercept communications involving Americans. The targets included civil rights leaders, anti-war activists, journalists, and other people selected because of their political activities. Names associated with the program reportedly include Martin Luther King Jr., Joan Baez, the singer, Jane Fonda, the actress, famously going to Vietnam to pose with the Viet Cong, and Dr. Benjamin Spock, no relation to Star Trek. The NSA produced approximately 3,900 reports involving Americans. The reports were distributed through special procedures that concealed the NSA's involvement because officials understood how politically and legally sensitive this particular program was. This is the first lesson from history. A surveillance system created for foreign intelligence can be redirected internally towards domestic political activity. And so that's a huge issue. And then there's the Clipper chip. In the 1990s, the NSA helped develop the Clipper chip. This is an encryption system promoted by the Clinton administration. It was supposed to provide secure communications while placing decryption keys into government escrow. With legal authorization, the government could recover the keys and then read encrypted conversations. The proposal was described as voluntary, but the government could use its procurement, standards, and export powers to essentially encourage adoption. Clipper ultimately failed because of the intense opposition from technologists, civil liberties advocates, and the industry itself. Researchers also identified weaknesses in its access mechanisms, but the underlying idea here really never went away. People may use encryption provided the government retains a way inside. And I've done past segments on not just the U.S. government, but multiple governments around the world, including the United Kingdom, that are trying to gain backdoors into encryption. Famously, the San Bernardino shooter and the FBI went to Apple to try and have Apple break its encryption. Apple said no. That's what we are talking about here. They want backdoors into everything. And on top of it, the NSA had warrantless post 9/11 surveillance. After September 11, President Bush secretly authorized surveillance outside of the traditional FISA process. That's the Foreign Intelligence Surveillance Act. The president's surveillance program, portions of which became known as Stellar Wind, involved collecting and analyzing communications and metadata without the individualized court orders Americans had been told the government actually needs. This program, for the record, remained secret for years, and once again, emergency national security claims were used to create extraordinary surveillance authorities before the public or most members of Congress even understood what was happening. And that brings us to Edward Snowden, because in 2013, documents provided by Edward Snowden revealed the extent of modern NSA surveillance at that time. The NSA operated a bulk telephone records program under Section 215 of the Patriot Act. It collected records on an enormous scale, including records involving people who were not suspected of crimes. The Privacy and Civil Liberties Oversight Board later concluded that the program lacked a viable legal foundation, threatened privacy and civil liberties, and had only limited value. After reviewing classified evidence, the board said it had not identified a single case in which the program made a concrete difference in the outcome of a counter-terrorist investigation. The Snowden disclosures also exposed PRISM, now officially described as a downstream collection and upstream surveillance. Under Section 702, the government targeted non-Americans reasonably believed to be outside the United States. Communication obtained from internet companies and from parts of the internet backbone was essentially the name of the game here. So the government does not need an individual probable cause warrant for any foreign target, but Americans communicate with people outside of the United States. Their messages can therefore be collected incidentally. The government can then search basically certain Section 702 repositories using American names, email addresses, and other identifiers under rules that have essentially just changed over time. This has frequently been called the quote-unquote backdoor search problem. The official privacy board acknowledged that the absolute number of Americans communicated acquired through incidental collection could be considerable. Now add in advanced AI to everything that I just said, and think about it. An analyst may no longer need to search for one exact American email address. Depending on the systems and the rules put in place, AI could make it possible to search concepts, behaviors, relationships, beliefs, emotional states, or inferred intentions across vast collections of data. Existing surveillance law was not written for this capability, and the U.S. government is vastly behind on data security and privacy laws, as is a lot of the world. And so let's talk about the weakening of encryption standards, because this has been a big push in the United States. The Snowden documents also raised evidence that the NSA worked to undermine encryption systems through a classified effort basically known as Bull Run. Now, one of the most damaging controversies involved dual elliptic curve deterministic random bit generation, or dual ECDRBG. Now, let me explain this and break this down for the non-nerds in the audience here. This was a cryptographic random number generator standardized by NIST, the National Institute of Standards and Technology. Security researchers warned that its mathematical construction could allow somebody possessing secret information to predict its output and potentially undermine the encryption it was protecting. Reuters reported that the NSA paid security company RSA $10 million as part of an agreement that included making this type of encryption the default random number generator in RSA's widely used BeSafe software. RSA denied knowingly weakening its products, so the payment's purpose and the company's intent should not be, for the record, presented as conclusively proven here. But what is established is that RSA made dual EC DRBG the default, later advised customers to stop using it, and NIST ultimately removed the algorithm from its recommendations. But this episode, for the record, severely damages the trust in American encryption products and government security standards. In other words, if NIST were to come out with something else, would we really want to adopt it? It also demonstrated the NSA's fundamental conflict of interest here, because one part of the agency is responsible for protecting American information systems, but the other part benefits when communications remain vulnerable to their interception. And when the surveillance mission wins that argument, all of our security loses. And think about it this way too, and we're seeing this with flock cameras, but surveillance powers are also abused by people. Surveillance systems are not operated by like perfectly disciplined institutions. They're operated by humans. And NSA personnel have been caught using intelligence systems to monitor romantic partners, former partners, and people that they've met socially. These incidents became informally associated with a term known as love int or love intelligence. One analyst reportedly monitored telephone numbers associated with several women over a period of years. Another employee reportedly searched numbers belonging to people she met socially to determine whether they were quote unquote shady. These incidents, for the record, do not prove that like every NSA employee is corrupt. We're not getting hyperbolic here, but they prove that internal rules and professional training don't necessarily eliminate misuse with those that have that kind of intent. And so when AI makes surveillance easier, as we are seeing in flock cameras, it makes personal, political, or even discriminatory misuse way faster and vastly more scalable. And so that is a huge issue. But I want to talk about the shadow brokers and Eternal Blue, because the NSA has also developed or retired powerful software exploits. A group known as the shadow brokers leaked a collection of tools attributed to the NSA, including the Eternal Blue exploit. Now, criminals later incorporated Eternal Blue into the WannaCry ransomware outbreak, which disrupted hospitals, businesses, governments, and individuals around the world. Microsoft said the exploits used in WannaCry had been stolen from the NSA. The company compared the loss of government cyber weapons to having Tomahawk missiles stolen. This history matters because the advanced AI models discussed in the NextGov article that I was cribbing part of this from can increasingly help find and exploit software vulnerabilities. And if the NSA develops AI-assisted offensive capabilities and those tools or models or prompts or techniques are stolen, those consequences are not going to be confined to intelligence operations. Most likely, criminals and hostile governments could essentially inherit all of the work that the NSA just did with that advanced AI. And Vault 7, as I mentioned at the intro here, was the CIA, but this actually still matters because this involved the CIA, not the NSA. And beginning in 2017, WikiLeaks published a massive collection of stolen CIA cyber materials. The disclosed capabilities involved compromising smartphones, computers, and internet-connected televisions. The Justice Department described it as the largest data breach in CIA history. The government said the disclosure damaged intelligence operations and cost the CIA hundreds of millions of dollars. And so Vault 7 is incredibly relevant here because, quite frankly, there's the bigger point at stake that it proves. The government cannot guarantee control over surveillance and cyber weapons that it creates at any real permanent level. Basically, an insider like Edward Snowden stole an enormous amount of CIA tools, and Shadow Brokers was not Snowden as far as we know. The shadow brokers obtained these tools that were associated with the NSA. And once those capabilities escape, they can be copied and studied and broken down and modified and used by just people that were never supposed to have them. AI could make those escape capabilities just way easier to understand and deploy because the criminals can use AI to interpret, break it down, and improve on the cyber weapons. And so let's talk about why human oversight just simply isn't enough here, because the White House's National Security AI Memorandum says AI must not be used for unauthorized or unlawful surveillance. The NSA Deputy Director I mentioned earlier also said humans will double check and triple check model outputs for legal compliance. That might sound reassuring as a promise, but it's clearly not sufficient. Human review becomes less meaningful as machine output increases, meaning the humans cannot keep up. Because if an AI produces 10 reports, a person has to carefully inspect them. But when it produces 10,000 reports, summaries, targets, associations, everything, it's a rubber stamp on the human side. We saw that at the beginning of the Iran war, when essentially the US bombed a school full of Iranian children. An old version, old intelligence fed into an AI, identified that building incorrectly as a government facility, and it was 10 years ago, but it had since been converted into a school. So analysts can also develop automation bias on top of this. You know, that is, for the record, the tendency to accept the machine's conclusion because the system appears sophisticated, objective, and authoritative. And studies have shown that a Google search AI output is simply taken as gospel by most people out there. That's where we get Iran, where somebody just said, yeah, go fire, go fire, go fire, so that human interaction becomes moot. AI models can invent facts. They can misunderstand context, they can exaggerate connections, and they can replace, or rather reproduce, biases in their data. A model may not understand the difference between researching an extremist movement and actually joining it, right? It can confuse proximity with association. It can interpret anger as some kind of intent. When we know we get angry, that doesn't mean we're going to burn something down. It may convert just dissent that is lawful under the Constitution into an indicator of threat. And placing a human at the end of that pipeline to basically click yes or no does not just magically make this fair or constitutional. And so the danger is not that an AI model will independently decide to spy on, you know, every single American out there. The danger here is that the most powerful SIGINT, or signals intelligence agency, in the world will connect frontier AI to vast surveillance systems that we, the public, cannot see. And they're going to use legal interpretations, possibly, that the public

0: for their own personal reasons. We've watched government cyber weapons escape and damage the civilian world. And now, the same institution that says it wants access to every advanced AI model it can obtain wants access to. So the question here in my mind really isn't whether the NSA can identify legitimate national security reasons for using AI. It absolutely can. There's no doubt about that whatsoever. The question here is whether defensive benefits justify creating an intelligence architecture capable of making everyone's communications and relationships and movements and beliefs an instant search. History tells us that surveillance powers expand. History tells us that secret programs drift beyond their original justification. History tells us that oversight frequently arrives after the abuse. And history tells us that capabilities built for foreign adversaries have a remarkable habit of reaching ordinary Americans, you and me. AI does not give the NSA the legal authority to surveil everybody, but it may give the NSA the practical ability to do it. This is why rules, warrants, audits, transparency, and enforceable technological boundaries must come before deployment, not after the next whistleblower, the next Edward Snowden, reveals what the government has already built.
1: And thank you so much for tuning in this week. 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It was a really good time, and I hope you keep tuning in. Thank you very much for listening to the Deep Dive Radio Show here with Nick Espinoza. And if you have any comments, suggestions, questions, absolutely anything, once again, you can find me on Facebook and Twitter at Nick AESP. Again, that's Nick AESP. And you can always send an email to questions@securityfanatics.com. Don't be shy. I love the feedback. We've been having a great time with the show. And as always, stay safe and stay online, everyone. Thanks for listening.

0: Ahoy, you lovers! 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Don't miss it. 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
4: Nutmeg Junction proudly presents Barnaby Druthers. 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
5: Barnaby

0: Druthers, Death's Horizon by J. Timothy Quirk. This is a classic Druthers adventure taking place in 1897 in London.
1: Another log on the fire, Chambers.
2: Yes, sir.
1: Shall we adjourn to the parlor, Professor?
3: Certainly, Doctor. What are in these containers?
1: Ah, careful, Professor. Those liquids are for my work. Some are quite hazardous to the living.
3: Thank you for the warning.
1: The wine, however, is something else entirely. May I pour you another glass, Professor?
3: Ah, fine feast, Dr. Rathmore. I must confess, I did not expect an invitation from you.
1: Ah, but I have an ulterior motive, Professor.
3: Oh? Then to what do I owe the pleasure of this visit?
1: I wished to learn from you.
3: Very well, then. By all means, what did you wish to know?
1: And tell me, Professor, what is the secret to life?
3: Ah, a question for philosophers, no? Would you accept the answer of happiness or perhaps love?
1: No.
3: Or for theologians, to live in God's blessing? The ancient Greeks believed that Olympus was...
1: No. We are men of science. You misunderstand me. Allow me to rephrase. Is the secret to life only found at death's door?
3: Really, Doctor? I hardly think it's... Hardly appropriate dinner time conversation.
1: You fool.
3: I beg your pardon.
1: You're a fool. To have life, we need blood, we need breath, but most importantly, we need the spark of life. We need to understand it when it ignites and when it burns out.
3: I don't know what's wrong.
1: In order to understand life, we must look at death, not in sorrow, not in fear, but coldly, dispassionately, and scientifically.
3: What did you do to me? What have you done?
1: Your life has been a testament to mediocrity, Blackwood. Your worthless existence was squandered on petty and predictable outcomes, searching for antiquities as if the old relics held any power in the new world. I see the regret in your eyes now. It's too late, but all is not lost, for I will make your last breath to learn more. I will harness your mind's final act.
3: Monster!
1: Stare into the fire. The last light your eyes will ever see. Tell me, Professor, does your mind focus on the light or the darkness? Where are you going, Professor? Tell me with your eyes. Very interesting. Very interesting indeed. Well, Professor, I have indeed picked your mind, but there is more to study. Come in, Chambers.
2: Is he dead?
1: Bring the subject to my examination table in the back room.
2: What do we do with him once you're done? He was well known. He had people working for him.
1: I will conduct my work, and then you may do yours, Chambers. It is the usual method.
0: 3 days later, at Brockborough Cemetery, as Sexton Gibbon provides instruction to his gravedigger, Jeremiah Hughes, an unusual event occurs.
4: Bring the departed to the site, Mr. Hughes.
5: Right away, Sexton Gibson. Oh.
4: What's wrong, man? The departed was a frail, gentle lady.
5: There's no problem, sir. I.
4: Something is wrong here. This doesn't look right at all. No, the coffin is not right at all. It doesn't look the same as I saw it yesterday.
5: I don't know, sir. I think it's fine.
4: Mr. Phillips, the crowbar, if you please.
5: Sir, we shouldn't disturb the departed.
4: Stand aside, Mr. Hughes. Thank you for the crowbar, Phillips. Help me open it up.
6: Yes, sir.
4: My God, what's this? There's another body here. Hughes, what's the meaning of this? Phillips, what do you know?
6: Nothing, sir. I just arrived. Hughes was in charge, Sexton Gibson.
4: Hughes! You can't run away from this! Mr. Phillips, contact the Yard. We need them here at once.
0: The following day, Barnaby Druthers was quietly enjoying a cup of chamomile tea at Golden Hour, the residence of Harper Thorne, when Harper Thorne broke the silence.
7: Barnaby, do you recall our case involving a mystery concerning Brockborough Cemetery?
8: I believe I call that little matter the case of the Veiled Lady.
7: Yes, that's the one. I sometimes forget you have a way with naming our little adventures.
8: Pray continue, Miss Thorne.
7: I was speaking to Sexton Gibson about an unusual problem. It appears before a poor soul had been laid to rest, before the coffin had been placed into the soil, the coffin was opened and it was discovered that there were two bodies inside its confines.
8: Two bodies? Family members dying of the same sickness? Mother and child, perhaps?
7: No. A body unrelated in every way to the woman whose coffin was prepared for her. They are attempting to identify the deceased man now.
8: Such carelessness.
7: Hardly carelessness, Barnaby. A choice. The cemetery's groundskeeper, Mr. Jeremiah Hughes, ran from the scene.
8: Then I suppose a visit to Mr. Hughes is what is required, yes?
7: Indeed, it is. Finish your cup, Barnaby. There is work to be done.
9: We have not seen Mr. Hughes in days. He paid for his boarding through the end of the week, so we did not think anything of it.
7: Do you have any idea as to where he might have gone?
9: It's not for me to say, miss.
7: May we speak with any of the other lodgers? Perhaps they would know.
9: All 20 of them? Very well. I'll let them know you'll be up.
8: This may take some time, Miss Thorne.
7: I'll speak with the women. You speak with the men. Someone must know something about Jeremiah Hughes' life.
8: As I recall, before he turned his life around, Jeremiah Hughes had fallen into the company of the criminal sort. True, after the Veiled Lady case, he seemed to be on a better path, but looks can be deceiving, I suppose.
7: We helped him acquire the job at Brockborough, and now he has lost it. So it is certain that something went very wrong, but we must not jump immediately to a conclusion without data.
8: After you, Miss Thorne, and good hunting.
7: Likewise.

0: Hughes had a friend here, but the woman did not know the man's name. They only knew him as a grey-whiskered man.
1: If the gentleman with whom I spoke is to be believed, the man's name is Chambers. Edward Chambers.
0: If we cannot locate Hughes, perhaps we can find him through Chambers.
1: One of the lodgers provided a possible thread to follow. The Speckled Sow is the local establishment Chambers likes to frequent when the day is done. I may find him there.
0: Follow that thread until the web of intrigue is unravelled, Barnaby.
1: You sound like you have other plans for the afternoon.
0: Another line of inquiry must be followed. We must discover what can be learned from the body found at Brockborough.
1: A visit to Brockborough in this weather? Surely not.
0: No, not a visit to Brockborough. Because of what transpired, the death of the unidentified person has been deemed suspicious, and there is an inquest into the matter. I will be visiting Dr. Rathmore, the man conducting the post-mortem medical examination. His office is on Harley Street.
1: Do we know Dr. Rathmore?
0: Only by reputation. When a post-mortem examination is required in northern London, Rathmore is the man to submit a report for the inquest.
1: Into the Valley of Death?
0: Come again?
1: Just thinking of my Tennyson. Charge of the Light Brigade, don't you know? Into the Valley of Death, and so forth.
0: Tennyson? I always thought you were a Lionel Johnson reader.
1: Heaven forbid! Whose work do you read and enjoy?
0: I enjoy the work of Austen and Bronte, and I've discovered the work of an American poet, Dickinson, in a book edited by a Mary Loomis Todd. If I can stop one heart from breaking, I shall not live in vain. If I can ease one life the aching, or cool one pain, or help one fainting robin unto his nest again, I shall not live in vain.
1: Wonderful. Is that our mission here? To ease someone's life from aching?
0: I'll visit with the doctor and learn what I can about the body that was discovered. You should continue the search for Chambers at the Speckled Sow, but keep your eyes peeled for Hughes there as well. For all we know, they are together at this very moment.
2: Doctor, we have a problem.
3: What is it, Chambers? Make it quick. I'm expecting someone shortly.
4: Help me, Doctor. I've done everything you asked of me, but now I'm discovered.
3: Calm yourself, sir. Chambers, who is this man?
2: His name is Hughes. He works at Brockborough.
4: No longer. Not after today. Help me, Doctor.
3: Mr. Hughes, calm yourself. You have knocked over one of my containers. Fortunately for all of us, the container was empty.
4: I'm sorry. I'm just nervous.
3: You are among friends. But I will not tolerate clumsiness or any disturbance to any of my materials here in the parlor. Is that understood? Good. Now, Mr. Hughes, did you tell anyone you came here?
4: Never.
2: I have brought him straight to you, Doctor. I told him you could resolve the situation.
3: And that was very wise, Chambers. Rest assured, Mr. Hughes. We will sort this out together. Come. Sit by the fire and warm your bones.
4: I can handle the rain. I've been discovered doing work for you. I need help with that, Doctor.
3: No. Have no fear. Sit down. Let me pour you some wine to settle your nerves.
4: Will I have a position?
3: We'll get that sorted, Mr. Hughes. Your future is certain. Mark my words on that.
4: I suppose I am a bundle of nerves.
3: Yes, most understandable. But you've done a great service to science, and you have work before you that is yet to come.
4: When, Doctor?
3: Rather imminently. You understand the nature of my work, don't you, Mr. Hughes?
4: I know you write reports for inquests. Something's wrong.
3: You are correct. That is my practice. I see bodies after their souls have passed on. But as much as I am an expert in the body after death, the one great mystery remained. What happens at the exact point of death? At death's horizon?
4: Chambers, help me!
2: You were careless, Hughes. You brought this on yourself.
3: but your final act will be one of great service to the world, to science. We shall witness your very moment of death, your death horizon, and learn. Stare into the fire, Mr. Hughes, the last light you'll ever see. Let me look into your eyes and see your destiny. The subject is God, and an unremarkable man met an unremarkable end. But it does provide more data. Bring the subject to the table, Chambers. And that is my appointment. I almost forgot. Chambers, move the subject and cover it. I'll get the door. Yes?
0: Dr. Rathmore, my name is Harper Thorne. We have an appointment.
3: Ah, Miss Thorne. I apologize. I had assumed the weather would postpone your visit, and now is not a good time for me.
0: I won't take up too much of your time. I was hoping to see your report on the body found at Brockborough.
3: The report will be filed at the appropriate time during the inquest. If that was what you were looking for, I would have saved you the trouble of the visit.
0: It is rather important that I acquire all the relevant information in a timely manner, and the report is not a secret, is it? It will be made public.
3: At the appropriate time, my dear. And I am rather busy.
0: Fortunately, I am a very fast reader. It shouldn't take any time at all.
3: You're very persistent, aren't you, Miss Bourne? Very well, wait here. Put your parasol by the door and have a seat. You may read it quickly in the hall, and then I must ask you to leave.
0: I appreciate your willingness to accommodate my request, Doctor.
3: Here we are, the unknown patient.
0: Curious.
3: What is it, Miss Thorne?
0: The description of the man you examined sounds strikingly similar to a professor of my acquaintance, Professor Blackwood.
3: Oh. Do you know Professor Blackwood?
0: Our paths have crossed. Then again, you would know him as well, Doctor. If it was him, you would have identified him, wouldn't you?
3: You have a very interesting mind, Miss Thorne.
0: That didn't answer my question, Doctor.
2: I've completed the task. Will you need me for anything else, Doctor?
3: I believe I may need your assistance this very night, Chambers.
0: Chambers?
3: Oh, do you know Mr. Chambers, Miss Thorne?
0: No, I must have been distracted while reading this inquest. I believe I have taken up too much of your time already, Doctor. I'll take my leave of you.
3: Nonsense. You have come all this way. I insist that you stay.
0: I have other appointments that press upon my schedule.
3: I fear they will have to wait. The storm has not passed yet, and you should warm yourself by the fire.
0: No, thank you, Doctor.
3: Chambers, bring our guests to the fire, and I will pour the wine.
1: The Speckled Sow is a marvelous establishment, sir. My compliments to you.
5: We do our best, Mr. Druthers.
1: Ah, you've heard of me. Wonderful. I wonder if you could assist me further.
5: In one of your cases? Gladly.
1: Such an agreeable man. It's a pleasure to talk to you. I wonder if you happen to know a man by the name of Chambers. Edward Chambers.
5: Ed? He hasn't been here today. Why, what's he done?
1: Oh, I can't say he's done anything. But he is a friend of someone I'm trying to locate. I don't suppose you know a man named Hughes?
5: Couldn't rightly say. But I don't always got names, but Ed. Well, he's here on the regular. Sometimes my whole week is made when Ed is flush.
1: Ed Chambers does well financially. Strange that he would stay in a common lodging house. What does he do for work?
5: Exactly. I believe he does some work for a doctor, but he might work at a cemetery, I'm not sure. He seems to know a lot about dead bodies. Gave me the sense he was a grave digger, but they don't make the kind of money he makes.
1: Why do you think he works for a doctor?
5: Well, he said the name once or twice.
1: And the name is?
5: Rathburn?
1: Rathburn. Interesting. Did you mean Rathmore?
5: Rathmore. Yeah, that's it.
1: Dr. Rathmore. That's who Miss Thorne went to see. Hughes and Chambers lodged together. Hughes may have worked for Chambers and Chambers worked for Dr. Rathmore. My God! Miss Thorne may be in terrible danger. I must get a four-wheeler at once to Harley Street.
3: I almost regret this encounter, Miss Thorne. You are far more pleasant company than the usual guests at my door. Much livelier conversation. That's a joke.
0: There is difficulty in finding humour when I am your captive, Doctor.
3: My guest, Miss Thorne.
0: A guest you are preventing from leaving. What have you done with Hughes? I assume the same thing you did to Professor Blackwood.
3: Oh, not exactly. I would phrase it as the same thing that I will do. That is, if the subject is ever found, he may wash up on the Thames. That is for Chambers to decide.
0: Subject? You call the man you murdered a subject?
3: A subject worthy of study only at death's horizon. You see, Miss Thorne, I know all about what happens to the body after death. I'm an expert in the field, as you know.
0: I do not doubt that, Doctor. But why your interest turned to evil?
3: Not evil, my dear. Knowledge is not evil. It is necessary. I am becoming the expert of life at the point of death. Does a good man see heaven as he crosses over?
0: You will never know, Doctor. There is no heaven that would accept you.
3: Don't be too certain, Miss Thorne. What if I can prove it is so? What if I can prove it is not so? Whatever the answer, I will have changed the world inexorably. Forever. My name will be etched into history.
0: Will history accept your methodology to create the world you believe you will build? Or will you simply be remembered as the monster that you are?
3: Regardless, I will be remembered, and it will be for the philosophers and theologians to have that discussion. But we have delayed our work here too long. Please, Miss Thorne, allow me to pour you some wine.
0: I must politely decline.
3: I insist. It is not optional. The glass is poured.
0: What is it, Doctor? Hemlock? Arsenic?
3: A rather unique concoction of my own creation. I was not expecting any guests other than you, of course, Miss Thorne. Chambers, whoever it is, tell them to go away.
2: Yes, Doctor. We are not accepting visitors.
1: Surely you wouldn't send someone away in this weather. No, of course you wouldn't. I wonder if I could have a few words with the Doctor.
2: He's not at home.
1: Heaven forbid he's making a house call. I'm certainly happy to wait. But you say you have no visitors. Then what, pray tell, is Miss Thorne's parasol still doing here?
6: Barnaby!
1: My apologies, Mr. Chambers. I'm needed in the parlour.
3: Stop him, Chambers!
2: I'm trying!
1: Miss Thorne, are you all right?
0: For the moment, Barnaby. But be careful. Rathmore has a weapon.
3: Get out of the way, Chambers! I can't get him cleanly.
0: If you insist on wine this evening, here's the bottle. Careful of the wine splatter. It's poison.
1: So not my vintage. Dr. Rathmore is down, Chambers. It's all over.
2: Over my dead body?
1: If you insist.
3: Arthur Thorne, you'll be at death's horizon tonight.
0: Are your potions flammable, Doctor? One way to find out.
1: The parlor is engulfed in smoke and flames. Come away, Miss Thorne.
0: I can't see, Barnaby.
1: Follow my voice.
0: There you are. Now run.
2: Doctor! Doctor, are you there? We must leave.
3: Chambers, some of my wine I ingested. Some of my wine. Nearly. It's too late for me.
2: We can get out of here and find a cure.
3: There is no cure. I made sure of the chambers. I shall be the last subject. I am at death's horizon. And yet, I cannot see. I cannot see! No!
1: I don't suppose we should go back for our umbrellas.
0: We must notify the constabulary at once.
1: Won't they escape in the meantime?
0: They won't escape justice. Come quickly, man, to the station.
1: Will we ever know how many victims there were of Dr. Brathmore's madness?
0: Edward Chambers has not confessed, so we may never know. But we are fortunate there will be no more victims from this day forward.
1: Poor Jeremiah Hughes. From our prior encounter, I thought he was on a better path, but fate would not allow it.
0: It was not fate. It was his own choices that led to his demise. But neither he nor Professor Blackwood deserved to see their end at the hands of Rathmore. Judgment should have been made in the law, not at the hands of a madman who is obsessed with death. And may we all face death's horizon only when it is our time.
1: Sunset and evening star, and one clear call for me. And may there be no moaning of the bar when I put out to sea. But such a tide as moving seems asleep, too full for sound and foam, when that which drew from out the boundless deep turns again home. Twilight and evening bell, and after that the dark. And may there be no sadness or farewell when I embark. For though from out are born of time and place, the flood may bear me far. I hope to see my pilot face to face when I have crossed the bar.

Barnaby Druthers, Death's Horizon. Written, created, and produced by J. Timothy Quirk, copyright 2024, for Community Radio. Starring Devin Richtmeyer and Humphrey Ralston. Narrated by Tiffy McKay. Also starring John Fabiani, Jerry Crystal, Danny Cook, Kurt Boucher, Jason Kulas, Juliet Youngren, Jack Sheedy, and Chris Ward. Barnaby Druthers, Death's Horizon.

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1: From the KCIW Newsroom, Newsbreak. Purple sea urchins are killing the kelp forests off the California and Oregon coast. Scientists say the urchin population has exploded by 10,000% in just the last 8 years. And that's because their natural predators are disappearing. There simply aren't enough starfish and sea otters left in the wild to eat those purple urchins. In California, nearly all of the kelp forests are gone. Some estimates say only 5% remain. Instead, there are huge carpets of purple urchins on the seafloor. So what do we do about it? Well, eat those damn things. They're easy to catch, kind of a pain to clean, but they taste fresh and oceany, and purple urchins are considered a delicacy. Some even consider urchins to be an aphrodisiac. So do the kelp beds a favor and go get some purple urchin for dinner. For KCIW News, I'm Lori Gallo-Stoddard.
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3: Everyone, welcome to Local Roots, music from Northwest artists. I'm your host, Robert Richter, bringing you music from musicians right here in the Pacific Northwest. Let's get started with today's show with Portland singer-songwriter Todd Morrissey. And here he is with Touchdown Road, right here on Local Roots.

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I'm your host, Robert Richter, bringing you music from talented musicians right here in the Pacific Northwest. From Portland, King Black Acid with Hanging Around. 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Colleen Johnson, singer-songwriter from Portland, with Driving at Midnight. 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His name is Riley Eggie. He's from Tacoma. And here he is with Life is Good, right here on Local Roots.

Seattle area singer-songwriter Megan Story and Wash Away. You are listening to Local Roots. I'm your host, Robert Richter, bringing you music from musicians here in the Northwest. From Tacoma, Sam Corey, Where the Wild Things Are. From Salem, John Froh, Daydreamer. Portland singer-songwriter Francis Appleton with In Las Vegas. And our set started out with Riley Eggie from Tacoma, Life is Good. Let's get back to the music with Camp Crush from Portland. Here they are with I Love You, Always, Forever, right here on Local Roots.

0: Prickly Paranoia from Tacoma, and Car Crash. You are listening to Local Roots. I'm your host, Robert Richter, bringing you music from musicians here in the Northwest. Seattle's Yellow Crane with Can You Hear Me? 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All right, we've got another hour of music coming your way. So much good music here in the Pacific Northwest. So glad you listened to our show, because this is our opportunity to show you what we have here in our great Northwest. So don't go away. We'll be back with hour two of Local Roots coming up right after this break.
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5: Here's your Curry Coast weather picture from KCIWLP and the National Weather Service. Tonight, mostly cloudy with a low around 54. Gusty winds from the north around 18 miles per hour. Tomorrow, sunny with a high near 62. Northwest winds around 10 miles per hour. And then tomorrow night, expect a low around 55 under partly cloudy skies. The seasons and the weather may change, but we're here for you day in and day out. 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I'm Pete Lutz.
0: All right, let's get started with hour two of Local Roots, music from Northwest artists. I'm your host, Robert Richter. And let's start out with Brenna Larson. She's from Southwest Washington. And here she is with Dreaming from Afar, right here on Local Roots.

Seattle singer-songwriter Amelia Day, Frog in the Water. You are listening to Local Roots. I'm your host, Robert Richter, bringing you music from musicians right here in the Northwest. We heard from Victoria Fragoso before that, from Tacoma, with Do You Wonder. From Oregon City, Oregon, Haley Verhalen with End of the Oregon Trail. Seattle singer-songwriter Wes Spate, Mending Fences. From Southwest Washington, Marianne Fleming, singer-songwriter with So Much to Learn. And our second hour started out with Brenna Larson from Southwest Washington with Dreaming from Afar. 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Here's Shania from Portland, and here he is with Animal Instincts right here on Local Roots.

0: Portland rock band Perusa and Don't Go. You are listening to Local Roots. I'm your host, Robert Richter, bringing you music from musicians here in the Northwest. From Seattle, E. Pruitt and Echoes. From Boise, Idaho, a.k.a. Bell, Come All Ye Minstrels. Tether the Star from Seattle before that with Snake Escaper. And our set started out with Portland's Shania with Animal Instincts. Let's get back to the music with a whole set of live recordings from our Local Roots Live Series concerts. And we'll start it out with Special Purpose. They're from Portland, and here they are with Repetitive Behavior, right here on Local Roots.
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1: 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That was Portland singer-songwriter Lane Norberg and Everything. I'm your host, Robert Richter of Local Roots. And before that, we heard from Seattle band The Paula Boggs Band and Still Grateful, recorded at Alberta Street Pub live. Also live, Annie C. from Portland with We Will Protect Each Other. 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Finally, wherever you are here in the Pacific Northwest, we encourage you to get out and see some live local music. As you can hear in our show, there's so much talent right here in the Pacific Northwest. So make it a point to get out and see some live music. Until next time, I'm your host, Robert Richter of Local Roots. 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
6: Here's your Curry Coast weather picture from KCIW LP and the National Weather Service. Tonight, mostly cloudy with a low around 54. Gusty winds from the north around 18 miles per hour. Tomorrow, sunny with a high near 62. Northwest winds around 10 miles per hour. And then tomorrow night, expect a low around 55 under partly cloudy skies. The seasons and the weather may change, but we're here for you day in and day out. 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I'm Pete Lutz.
7: 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And by Dave and Azam Azaditabar Carlson, friends and volunteers for KCIW since the beginning. 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
1: So we've all been seeing the headlines coming out of Silicon Valley where AI engineers, workers from Anthropic and other tech companies are warning that AI might cause mass extinction, the end of humanity. So I don't think that we should necessarily take seriously what they're saying about the tools, about AI itself, but we should take very seriously the fact that they are willing to gamble the entire world for what they believe is a very profitable technology.
0: As AI researchers warn unregulated artificial intelligence could kill off the human race, we'll speak with Astra Taylor and Naomi Klein, co-authors of the new book, End Times Fascism and the Fight for the Living World. The book examines how wealthy elites, including tech CEOs, are preparing for the end of the world, even as they contribute to growing inequality, political instability, wars, and the climate crisis. The book also looks at the social movements pushing back.
2: All over the world, we're seeing social movements, whether they're rising up against data centers or against AI in schools or against corrupt governments in Albania. All over the world, these social movements are committing to the living world, that the places where they live are worth saving, worth putting themselves on the line for. Their neighbors are worth saving. People and the living world are worth saving.
0: Today, Naomi Klein and Astra Taylor on End Times Fascism for the Hour. All that and more coming up. Welcome to Democracy Now!, democracynow.org, The War and Peace Report. I'm Amy Goodman. The Supreme Court has blocked President Trump's efforts to restrict mail-in voting ahead of November's midterm elections. On Monday, the court issued a brief, unsigned order upholding a lower court ruling that bars the U.S. Postal Service from fully implementing Trump's executive order, which sought to create federal lists of citizens and to refuse delivery of mail-in ballots to people not on those lists. This comes as a whistleblower is alleging federal agents may have broken state laws in a wide-ranging search for alleged unlawfully registered voters. The whistleblower reached out to California's Democratic Senator Alex Padilla, who made the complaint public Monday. Senate Democratic leader Chuck Schumer warned the Department of Homeland Security pulled hundreds of federal agents from their normal roles to identify supposed unlawful voters.
3: DHS, under Trump, is forcing its officials to carry out an illegal scheme, break state laws, and treat U.S. citizens as collateral damage, all to advance his scheme to rig the election. They're even asking people to lie about their identities so they can create this illegal scheme. We are weeks from the midterms. Americans should not have to fear being targeted by their own government because of how they're registered to vote.
0: President Trump's rejected calls to regulate artificial intelligence, calling warnings about the threat of super intelligent machines a hoax. Writing on his Truth Social platform, Trump boasted, quote, the only controller guardrails that AI needs is a strong and smart, high IQ president, and the USA has that in spades. There's a sick conspiracy going on against AI and data centers, and the only one that is happy about it is China. Whoever wins AI wins, Trump said. His comments came after Anthropic CEO Dario Amodei and other AI heads publicly called for a slowdown in the development of frontier AI models and called for government regulation themselves. On Monday, Trump called Jensen Huang, the CEO of the computer chip maker NVIDIA. While Huang was speaking at an AI summit in Los Angeles, Huang put the president on speakerphone.
4: Well, I know about AI. I know. I also have common sense about AI. The robots will not be taken over. The AI will not be taken over the rest of the world. The whole thing is a hoax.
0: We'll have more on artificial intelligence after headlines with Naomi Klein and Astra Taylor, co-authors of the new book End Times Fascism and the Fight for the Living World. Yemen's Iran-backed Houthis seized two islands in the southern Red Sea Monday as Saudi Arabia launched 54 airstrikes over the past 24 hours. The Houthis are currently digging into positions on the western coast of Yemen along the Red Sea. On Monday, Saudi Crown Prince Mohammed bin Salman met with the U.S. commander who oversees Middle East operations days after President Trump dismissed the Saudi leader's calls for help in combating the Houthis. Their meeting came as Vice President J.D. Vance claimed the U.S. is, quote, on top of the situation.
5: We've also been engaged in direct conversations with the Houthis themselves. So we actually feel like we are on top of the situation. It's a very fluid and dynamic thing, but we're going to keep on monitoring it, making sure that Americans' best interests are represented.
0: Iran's Islamic Revolutionary Guard Corps says it shot down two more U.S.-operated MQ-1 drones over the Strait of Hormuz and says an oil tanker exploded and caught fire after colliding with mines. The IRGC did not provide further details, but the claim came as a fire broke out in an oil tanker off the coast of Oman. Two dozen sailors were evacuated. Two remain missing. On Monday, the secretary of Iran's Supreme National Security Council rejected Trump's claim that he was open to resuming discussions with Iran, declaring, quote, no talks until Iran's conditions are met, period, unquote. On Monday, the yield on 10-year U.S. Treasury bonds passed 5% for just the second time since the 2008 financial crisis, pushing mortgage and other borrowing costs higher. Brent crude oil topped $108 a barrel as officials in Saudi Arabia said it would take weeks to repair the east-west oil pipeline struck by Houthis last week. The former ICE jail in the Florida Everglades, known as Alligator Alcatraz, frequently locked detained immigrants in outdoor metal cages that were no bigger than a phone booth. That's according to the Department of Homeland Security's internal watchdog report. At least 79 immigrants were held in these cages known as so-called calming areas for several minutes to nearly 2 hours. Investigators also found the ICE jail did not comply with standards related to medical care, food quality, personal hygiene, and recreation. The facility eventually shut down after legal challenges and scrutiny over its abuse and inhumane conditions. A coalition of six cities and counties led by New York filed a lawsuit Monday seeking to block the Trump administration's new rule, making it easier for federal officials to reject green card and visa applications from immigrants who've used public benefits. Immigrants could also be denied a green card if they or a family member receive state or federal financial aid to attend college. New York Attorney General Letitia James announced a similar lawsuit against the Trump administration over the new rule on behalf of New York and nearly two dozen other states around the country. James spoke yesterday.
6: The rule would allow immigration officers to consider use of critical benefits like Medicaid and SNAP and even participation in school meal programs as part of an applicant's circumstance. And that means immigrant New Yorkers may be forced to ask themselves impossible questions. Will getting health insurance hurt my chances of getting a green card? Will accepting food assistance when I fall on hard times be held against me?
0: Donald Trump Jr.'s Bahamas wedding was secretly bankrolled by a Russian oligarch close to Russian President Putin. That's the headline of a new ProPublica expose, which found that Russian billionaire Umar Kremlev paid the bill for hundreds of thousands of dollars of expenses during Donald Trump Jr.'s destination wedding in May, including a fireworks display and the rental of two private islands. Kremlev is president of the International Boxing Association. He's been sanctioned by Ukraine over his ties to Putin, who awarded Kremlev the Order of Friendship in April. Trump Jr. and his newlywed wife, Bettina Anderson, confirmed ProPublica's findings, writing on social media, quote, "Our dear friend Umar very generously hosted two incredible nights of celebrations for us. It's unfortunate that something so personal and happy can be recast as something political or sinister simply because of who someone is or where they come from," said Trump Jr. On Capitol Hill, Kentucky Republican Senator Mitch McConnell returned to the Senate for the first time since suffering a medical emergency in June. He'd been almost entirely out of public view for 3 months. McConnell used an assisted wheelchair, appeared frail, and spoke slowly when talking to reporters briefly outside the Senate chamber. Reporters were barred from recording video of the 84-year-old senator. In Turkey, authorities have detained at least 162 people in a series of raids on gay bars and the homes of LGBTQI plus activists. Police also searched the offices of six LGBTQ plus associations in weekend raids. It's part of an operation called Keep My Family Safe. Same-sex relations are not illegal in Turkey, but homophobia and transphobia remain widespread. President Recep Tayyip Erdogan has repeatedly blamed the LGBTQ plus community for falling birth rates. A federal judge in Massachusetts has blocked the Trump administration from enforcing a new rule that would limit the visa length for international students, academics, and journalists. The new policy would have capped the stay of international students who are usually allowed to extend their U.S. visas until their studies are completed, while limiting foreign journalists to remain in the U.S. for just 240 days. In New York, Palestinian rights advocate Mahmoud Khalil has filed a federal civil rights lawsuit against Columbia University, accusing the school of failing to protect him and other pro-Palestine student activists from harassment. Khalil was arrested by federal immigration agents who ambushed him at his Columbia University apartment building in March of 2025. He spent over 100 days in an ICE jail in Louisiana, missing the birth of his first child. Speaking to reporters on Monday, Mahmoud Khalil denounced what he called Columbia's deliberate indifference and discrimination aimed at intimidating Palestinian students.
7: For over 2 years, we pleaded with Columbia. Columbia did not care. Our safety and well-being did not serve the ideological project its board of trustees was protecting, so they turned us away. We are suing because no student, regardless of their background, should go through the hell that Columbia put us through over all these years.
0: To see our interviews with Mahmoud Khalil, go to democracynow.org. And music superstar Ed Sheeran has removed the Grammy-winning musician Macklemore from the rest of Sheeran's U.S. tour following a boycott by stadium owners who cited Macklemore's Palestine advocacy and onstage comments about Gaza and the occupied West Bank. In a statement shared on Instagram, Macklemore detailed a call between Ed Sheeran and Robert Kraft, the billionaire owner of the New England Patriots and Gillette Stadium, rallied other stadium owners to ban Macklemore and told Sheeran to remove the rapper from the shows or he, too, would not be allowed to perform. On September 4th, Macklemore performed his song Hinds Hall to a packed MetLife Stadium in New Jersey just outside New York City. He dedicated it to Columbia University students who led a protest encampment in 2024. Hinds Hall was named after Hind Rajab, a 5-year-old Palestinian girl who was killed by Israeli soldiers in Gaza alongside 6 members of her family and the 2 paramedics who were dispatched to save her.
8: I said, free Palestine. I want those words to be loud and clear, so the people from Gaza all the way to the occupied West Bank know that we have not forgotten them.
0: That was Macklemore at MetLife Stadium. To see our interview with Macklemore last year, go to democracynow.org. And those are some of the headlines. This is Democracy Now!, the War and Peace Report. Coming up, Naomi Klein and Astra Taylor, co-authors of the new book, End Times Fascism and the Fight for the Living World. Stay with us.

0: The Demagogue by Lila Downs here at Democracy Now! Studios. This is Democracy Now!, democracynow.org, the War and Peace Report. I'm Amy Goodman in New York, joined by Democracy Now! Co-host Juan Gonzalez in Chicago. Hi, Juan.
1: Hi, Amy, and welcome to all of our listeners and viewers across the country and around the world.
0: The people building AI earnestly believe that it could kill us by the end of the decade. That was the warning last week from former Anthropic researcher Jacob Coxon that set off an escalating debate over how to regulate increasingly powerful AI systems. Coxon spoke to the BBC.
2: So it's not at all an exaggeration to say that the people who are involved with both founding these companies and building the tech believe there is a possibility of human extinction. And many of the people who are sort of deep in the weeds on actually coding the thing believe that there is like a greater than 10% chance, or even greater, some smaller, but they all have different numbers for a probability that humans might die. And they all keep this in their head on a daily basis while working on the technology.
0: Amadai also called for the pace of development of artificial intelligence models to slow down. In an essay, he wrote that within 6 to 12 months, a swarm of AI agents could be capable of taking over the entire internet and cause hundreds of billions of dollars in damage. He wrote, quote, "The scale of damage would continue to increase from there if AI becomes more powerful without the necessary guardrails," unquote. But President Trump has rejected growing calls for placing regulatory guardrails on the AI industry and has called concerns over AI a hoax. On Monday, Trump called Jensen Huang, the CEO of the computer chip maker NVIDIA. While Huang was speaking at an AI summit in Los Angeles, Huang put the president on speakerphone.
3: The data centers are great, and they make people wealthy, and they make states wealthy, and it's the oil of the next 20, 25 years. It's bigger than the internet and the AI, you know, much more so. And they're just playing right into the hands of a lot of people that don't want to see it happen, and that could be political people, and it could also be China. And we're not going to let that happen. It's a hoax. And
4: you're right. We're not going to let that happen, sir.
3: No, we're not going to let it happen. The robots are not going to be taking over the world.
0: As the debate over AI intensifies, the award-winning journalists and writers Naomi Klein and Astra Taylor have a new book out today that's connected to all of this. It's titled End Times Fascism and the Fight for the Living World. It examines how wealthy elites, including tech CEOs, are preparing for the end of the world, even as they contribute to growing inequality, political instability, wars, and the climate crisis. They'll join us in a minute. But first, here's a short excerpt from a video that was released with the book.
5: End Times Fascism is not a monolith. It's a dangerous and fractious alliance of three main groups.
6: Religious end timers.
7: From the very beginning, it's been clear that God has a special plan and purpose for the nation of Israel.
6: Tech end timers.
8: 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But in the meantime, there will be great companies created.
6: Ethno-nationalist end timers.
9: America is fighting with Israel for a common goal. To protect our future. 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
10: That's a good take right there.
11: See f***ing high. Let's f***ing go.
12: You would prefer the human race to endure, right? You're hesitating.
13: Yeah, well, I...
14: End times fascists haven't just given up on liberal democracy. They've given up on the possibility of a shared future for all of us.
5: The most powerful people in the world
14: are preparing for the end of the world.
5: An end they themselves are both accelerating
14: and profiting from. We have imagined Armageddon so many times, it can almost feel inevitable, except it's not. So, which side are you on?
5: the side of bunkering down, abandoning Earth, and profiting from apocalypse? Or staying loyal to this planet and its people?
11: Who are you aligned with? Who are you protecting?
5: And making life here better.
0: A short video released in conjunction with the new book, End Times Fascism and the Fight for the Living World, written by our guests in studio for the hour, Naomi Klein, award-winning journalist, documentary filmmaker, best-selling author of a number of books, including Doppelganger and No Logo and The Shock Doctrine. Naomi Klein is also an associate professor and co-director of the Center for Climate Justice at the University of British Columbia in Canada. Astrid Taylor is an award-winning writer, activist, and documentary filmmaker, the co-founder of The Debt Collective, and author of several books, including The Age of Insecurity, Coming Together as Things Fall Apart, and The People's Platform, Taking Back Power and Culture in the Digital Age. Thanks so much for spending the hour with us. Naomi, start off with the title. Start off with End Times Fascism. Why you chose this?
13: Well, first of all, thank you for having us here, Amy. It's great to be launching the book on Democracy Now! It just came out this morning, as you said, and I think we have a long tradition of launching books together. So we decided to call it End Times Fascism because we're trying to understand what is the same and what is different about our moment of far-right extremism. I mean, we know that far-right parties with lineages to the fascists of the 20th century are rising to power in around the world. I mean, we just saw a fateful election in a German state, the first time the far right has won an election since the Second World War. We're seeing very, very disturbing polls in France, for instance. And we're seeing more and more open fascist expressions in the United States from very powerful people in government and in tech. But we don't believe that this is simply a rerun. We don't believe that history repeats on a loop. We believe that we're in something more like a sequel, where the logics of fascism, which are the logics of dehumanization, of othering, of racial supremacy and hierarchy, are now being applied in a time of global existential crisis. This is not news to Democracy Now! Listeners and viewers that we live in a time of climate breakdown and collapse. We have tools like nuclear weapons that were not known to Hitler and Mussolini, that have the ability to inflict apocalyptic levels of violence that were beyond their reach. Fascism always emerges during times of systemic crises. And it actually emerges as a way to protect capitalism from systemic change. So if we think about 20th century fascism in Europe after the First World War, there was a rising socialist response to the wreckage of the First World War, then to the Great Depression. And fascism rises up. We call it capitalism's threat response, or capitalism with bared teeth, to make sure that all of that popular public anger is pivoted towards the scapegoat. So in our time, as we see these global crises that could lead to systemic change, or there can be this, what we're calling end times fascist response that says, let it burn. And now it's a fight for who's going to survive the future. Now it's about building, as you saw in that film that we were fortunate to work with a great team of filmmakers on, it's about building the bunkers and the rocket ships and the escape hatches. For religious end timers, it's literally about the bunker in the sky. It's about the idea of the rapture. But that is almost like a template.

0: Americans, especially upper class Americans, building bomb shelters, convinced that there was going to be a nuclear war, and the rest of the population eventually began to organize in an anti-nuclear movement that peaked in the 1980s and that led really to capitalism being forced to restrain itself to some degree in terms of arms control treaties. Why is this different than back then?
1: Well, Juan, I guess it's different because the people we're calling end times fascists are systematically dismantling that precise international infrastructure. One of the things that all those three three factions all agree on, whether it's the religious fundamentalists, the tech extremists that we heard from in that video, or the ethno-nationalists, they don't agree on everything. But they all agree they want to get rid of the United Nations. They all believe that that is the sort of antichrist of their story. Sometimes they literally call it the antichrist. And that chapter that you're describing, which is we write about in the book, Juan, and I would actually love Astra to bring Astra into the conversation because she went pretty deep into this research on the history of bunkering in the United States and how people shifted the tide, because we actually think that's a really inspiring story that we need to know better. Can I bring in Astra, my
0: sure.
1: incredible co-author?
2: Hey, thank you so much. Again, thanks for having us. I mean, yeah, it is, you know, very quickly in the 1950s, the government policy was to encourage people to build their own bomb shelters in their backyard. And that was the response to the nuclear threat. And only around 1%, 2% of households did that, in part because people revolted at the idea of protecting themselves and letting their neighbors perish. And there was a massive debate in magazines like Time Magazine, Life Magazine, that was around the idea of gunning thy neighbor. And people said, we don't want to do that. We don't want to be hiding in a hole in the ground with guns pointing outwards and turning the people we care about away. And that is part of the genesis of the movement for nuclear disarmament. And, you know, it was ordinary people who put the right solution on the table, which is, let's get rid of nuclear bombs. Let's not turn on each other and bunker down. And there's a lesson in that for today.
1: I mean, it's so interesting because what they understood at the time is, like, either you bunker, either you just protect you and yours, or you get at the root cause of the crisis and you say, actually, we can't live with these weapons, right? It's too dangerous.
2: Yeah.
1: And, you know, as you both know, the nuclear disarmament movement had tremendous successes. In many ways, we argue that in the book that it was a victim of its own success, because many people in the disarmament movement believed that they had won so many victories that now the people in charge were just going to finish the job, because so many thousands of nuclear warheads were successfully disarmed and it seemed like there was a new era. And you know, the majority of the stockpiles were disarmed, but not enough, and now there is a rearming, and AI is being embedded in the nuclear arsenal, which is why at the end of the book we call for a triple disarmament movement. And in fact, Juan, we have something that you might be interested in, which a new coinage in the book, which is the Stephen Miller test. And basically, the argument that we're making is that eventually, the most powerful tools, the most powerful weapons will meet the worst people in the world. And if you don't want those tools to find themselves in the hands of Stephen Miller, then the tools should not exist. And that applies to nuclear weapons. It applies to AI. It applies to the wealth concentration itself, which we believe should be now understood as a WMD, that this level of wealth that has accumulated at the top of our economy has itself become a weapon of mass destruction. And so we need to be disarming the wealth bombs, the tech bombs, and of course, the bomb bombs. But because we are now seeing that these very dangerous, completely immoral people who seem to have such a casual attitude, and we see this from Donald Trump's most recent posts, just a kind of shrug in the face of apocalypse, they exert a magnetic pull towards one another.
0: Yeah, and I wanted to follow up and ask either one of you if you want to answer this, because I did read the book in the last couple of days and really found it to be tremendously well written. At the same time, though, there were some concerns I had. For instance, there's very little mention of the rise of a multipolar world, of how the rise of

0: East Asia, especially the shift of the world's industrial working class to China, Vietnam, India, Indonesia, Bangladesh, along with Brazil and Mexico, that's, in the view of many, that's the single biggest impediment to U.S. economic dominance of the capitalist market's expansion. And that's also the biggest threat that many of these end-timers, as you label them, are concerned about. They're concerned about China, yet China and its impact on U.S. hegemony and capitalism is not mentioned at all in the book.
1: Well, I think that the threat of China is really, really central to the unimpeded AI rollout. It's really the only argument they have, and we do write about that in the book. But you're right, it's not the central focus of the book. We are more focused on the United States as and the way in particular this is being pushed through Latin America, because we think there and Europe and it. But the threat of the multipolar world, I do think is central, because the only argument that Donald Trump really has in the face of the threats that are now being articulated from inside the House, from inside the companies, is but China. If we don't build it, they will. And it's completely untrue that deregulated AI has to be built the way it's being built, or else China will build it. China is much more open to regulating these technologies to the multilateral, to rules within the multilateral system. It's the U.S. that has been blowing up these agreements. And, you know, when the doomsday clock was reset this year, it was it's always pretty harrowing, but this year it was particularly so. They moved it forward 4 seconds. And describe not just the threats, whether it was biological weapons, nuclear weapons, AI, but the way the U.S. government under Donald Trump was going after all of the international agreements that governments like China had been a party to, and just saying we don't need them. So it's the tools and the dismantling of any attempt to constrain those tools.
2: It's also about the narrative that the people in power are telling themselves. And I think, you know, we're tracking how there's a certain embrace of apocalyptic narrative of Armageddon, of the end times, that, you know, doesn't every government in the world doesn't have that narrative, right? It's something that's very powerful in certain branches of the United States political class, in Israel, in parts of Latin America. So we're not saying that it applies to every country around the entire world. And so that's one reason that isn't sent. There are some, you know, very powerful international players that aren't central to the thesis.
3: Astra and Naomi, you write about Peter Thiel saying, quote, "Today, a staggering number of his former colleagues and acolytes occupy powerful positions in every part of the Trump administration. The most consequential of them is J.D. Vance." If you can explain, who is Peter Thiel? What does it mean to have his inner circle populating the inner circle of the United States? And talk about all of these figures that are so much in the news now, that were standing behind President Trump during his inauguration, people who were opposed to him before, who took him off their platforms. I mean, we're talking about people like Jeff Bezos, people like Mark Zuckerberg and others.
2: Yes. Peter Thiel is a powerful billionaire and venture capitalist who has been in Silicon Valley for a long time. He's part of the PayPal mafia. So he founded PayPal with David Sachs, who was Trump's former AI and crypto czar, and also Elon Musk, of course, who is now the president of SpaceX. Everybody will know him. Peter Thiel is quite interesting because he's been on the far right very proudly for a long time, since he was an undergraduate at Stanford, when he and David Sachs actually wrote a book against political correctness. And he has been on the vanguard of being very much against democracy, if quasi-libertarian, but now just explicitly authoritarian, and has written things like, you know, democracy and freedom are incompatible. He was one of the first figures in Silicon Valley to come out for Trump in 2015. As we write in the book, and as you said, many of his protégés are now in positions of power, and the most influential one is J.D. Vance. J.D. Vance has written about how his life changed when he saw Peter Thiel give a lecture. And this lecture inspired Vance to go to Silicon Valley to become a venture capitalist, not a very illustrious one. And that's where he met critical figures who would fund his political rise, including Thiel, who gave what was a record-breaking donation of $15 million and kind of launched and made possible Vance's bid to become a senator of Ohio. And it was Peter Thiel who also brokered the meeting at Mar-a-Lago where Vance was able to apologize for calling Donald Trump Hitler. So Vance is, of course, one of those figures who used to be opposed
3: Explain
2: to...
3: that Vance
2: Yeah,
3: had...
2: Vance was once, you know, he was once for green energy. He was against Donald Trump, who he said misleads people and offers empty promises like building a wall, you know, which won't actually improve people's lives. But he's also quite an opportunist, and Peter Thiel brokered peace among those two, and now we know Vance is the VC VP. J.D. Vance is also critical in our book because he is who helped bring together the AI industry and Donald Trump. So we'll remember from Donald Trump's first term that he was against big tech. He was railing against big tech all the time. Thanks to J.D. Vance, who hosted a dinner at David Sachs' house, Trump got on the AI train, and it was a fundraiser, but it was also a pitch session. And Vance's Silicon Valley brethren told Donald Trump that AI would be good for the economy, but it would be very good for the fossil fuel sector. And now we see that the Trump administration is all in on AI and not much else. So when we, you know, look at the famous image of the second Trump inauguration, we see all those tech execs given their front seats and they're lined up. You know, our position is that it was the AI, it is the promise of generative AI eating the economy that actually turned them fascist and caused this incredible alliance with the Trump regime that we're seeing.
1: Yeah, that alliance has served them incredibly well. It has produced the first trillionaire. It has produced companies that are claiming valuations roughly equivalent to the entire U.S. economy. And what they wanted from Donald Trump was exactly what they got, a frontier. You know, you hear this phrase used all the time now, frontier AI. But if you think about what a frontier is a Wild West. It has no rules. And what they were upset about under the last administration was that there were some, you know, not radical, very simple rules like you have to label deep fakes, guardrails against precisely the scenarios that they're now talking about in terms of integration with weapon systems, and the prospect of a rogue AI. So all of this was on the table years ago. There were discussions at the United Nations. It's interesting that they're always using China as the boogeyman of why they have to roll out AI without rules. China has many more rules regulating AI than the United States has, you know, including rules around not allowing children to have these like personal relationships with AI where there's confusion about whether or not you're talking to a friend or a robot or a therapist or whatever it is. So first of all, that's a lie. And that's just the fact that people are not educated about what China is doing that is allowing people to fall for this line of like, oh, no, if we don't do it, China will. They just simply don't know how China is regulating this. But one of the things I've been thinking about is, and we have to be aware of how active this push was for the frontier, because now, of course, these CEOs are all coming forward and saying, please regulate us. We'll regulate ourselves. We know we need to be regulated, as if they weren't the ones who not only demanded this Wild West frontier, but bankrolled it and created this strategic alliance with Donald Trump so that he would deliver it to them. And now they're realizing, okay, maybe we've gone too far and we have to look more credible. And Donald Trump is going, no way. Why is he saying no way? Because he has tanked the entire U.S. economy. And the only thing he has going for him is the AI stock bubble. And he's terrified of this bubble bursting all over him before the midterm elections or before the next presidential. He also is very invested in it personally, right? He's richer than he's ever been because of the rampant corruption of this administration, the money he's made from crypto, but also many different ways that he and his family are invested in AI. So that's why he's doing these frantic things like calling Jensen Huang on stage to say, don't worry, we're not going to do anything. But if you'll allow me, I was really struck because there's this myth, you know, these sort of parables of the technology slipping out of the hands of the men who built it, right? The Sorcerer's Apprentice, Frankenstein, creating a monster, right? And that's the myth that they're all telling. Oh, no, we've created this powerful monster. It's out of our hands, and now it's going to destroy us. I would argue that that myth really is coming true, but the monster is not AI, Amy. It's Donald Trump. They created Donald Trump. He is their monster. He's out of control, and he just won't stop. And they're like, wait a minute, maybe it's going too fast.
3: We're going to break and then come back to this discussion. Naomi Klein and Astra Taylor are co-authors of the new book out today, End Times Fascism and the Fight for the Living World. We'll continue our conversation in 30 seconds.

0: If You're Coming for Me by Maku Sound System. This is Democracy Now!, democracynow.org, The War and Peace Report. I'm Amy Goodman with Juan Gonzalez. We're spending the hour with Naomi Klein and Astra Taylor, co-authors of the new book, End Times Fascism and the Fight for the Living World. I want to go back to the video that was released in conjunction with the book.
1: On a mountaintop in the dead of winter, a group of faithful men gathered an audience to share their vision. They had seen a gleaming city bathed in golden light. The city would be filled with buildings so beautiful they would seem to float above the earth as if descended from heaven. Their vision already had a name.
2: New Gaza.
3: So let's see if these things work. They never usually work.
1: The mountaintop in question was the resort town of Davos. The faithful men presenting their vision were U.S. real estate moguls Jared Kushner and Steve Witkoff.
4: Well, this is a very exciting day. See, I'm a real estate person at heart, and it's all about location. Look at this beautiful piece of property.
3: Let's just plan for catastrophic success.
1: Of a live stream genocide, an exclusive paradise was about to emerge fully formed.
3: We've already started removing the rubble and doing some of the demolition.
0: Part of the video that was released with the book, End Times Fascism and the Fight for the Living World. It's by Naomi Klein and Astra Taylor. I want to talk about Gaza right now. I mean, we're coming off of, in Venice right now, you have two Israeli filmmakers, Rachel Soar and Yuval Abraham, who just came out with a film called Naza. And now members of the Israeli government are threatening to take away their citizenship. And it was based on the commentary of high-level Israeli officials, unnamed, talking about the killing in Gaza deliberately. Naomi Klein.
5: Yeah, and the use of AI to do so. I actually haven't seen the film. I'm definitely looking to see it. But it underlines what we already know, thanks to Palestinian journalists at a huge personal cost in the documenting of a live stream genocide.
0: Over 250 of them killed in this last 2 years.
5: And, you know, as we say in the film, this is the story that the Trump administration is telling, is that out of apocalypse, there will be this paradise. There will be what they're calling New Gaza. We begin the book with it because it is such a extreme distillation of the story, and I believe it's the most dangerous story ever told. It's a biblical story. It's deeply encoded in our culture, whether we're religious or not. And the story is, first comes the flood. First comes the apocalypse. First comes the mass death. And out of the mass death, the great cleansing, the fury of God, comes the golden city, the paradise for the chosen few. And that story, which, you know, it's the story of the flood and the ark, it's told in its most violent form in the book of Revelation. For people who believe in it literally, it has confused the difference between bad and good. It's kind of flipped the switch, where when we see the things in our world that should be warning us, telling us we need to act. We are in a time of crisis. It's an emergency, whether it's climate disasters, whether it's COVID, that things are breaking down. That what is seen instead are signs. Oh, no. What it means is that we're entering the end times. And while that may be bad for many people, it's actually very good for the chosen few. So, yeah, that's why we started with this myth of New Gaza. There is no paradise that is coming out of the apocalypse in Gaza. But that is the story that the Trump administration is telling. It's a privatized paradise that they're proposing to build. They're using this kind of biblical narrative, but of course it's all for profit because it's the Trump administration. They want to build luxury condominiums over a mass grave. And you saw there that it's a literal story. We do think that the Board of Peace is significant in the sort of evolution of the privatization of the state, the fact that the Trump administration is not just attacking the United Nations and defunding the United Nations, but trying to replace the United Nations with something called the Board of Peace, which Trump would be head of for life, that they would control, that they would give themselves immunity. And this is, you know, part of what we mean by bunkering, by escaping. It's like they see the state as a mine site. They see, like, the United States as a place that they can extract from, not just extract wealth and resources, and we're watching them do that, but also extract other things that matter to them, like legal immunity, right? I mean, the Board of Peace gives them that. So that's why we start with that. And it brings together these different parts of the coalition, because there are religious extremists, both Christian Zionists and Messianic Jews, who really do believe that Gaza, Iran, mean that the Messiah is coming. Like, the more violent, the better. And you've covered on the show, you know, officers in the U.S. military lodging complaints that their officers are telling them that they should welcome apocalyptic levels of violence in Iran because it means that Jesus is returning. But it's not just the religious extremists. It's also the secular versions of this story. We don't think Trump believes in the biblical version of this story, but we do believe he believes in a kind of a wealth rapture. And when you see those AI-generated images of New Gaza and Trump sharing them, you can see how these stories have distorted his brain.
6: Astrid, in the little time we have left, I'm wondering if you could talk a little bit about the resistance movements, the people's movements against this this growing fascism, and also perhaps deal with some of the critiques of Marxists like John Bellamy Foster, who basically insists that the fascist movement in the United States is the mass base of it is really the middle class, those people driven out by the Walmarts and the Targets from small businesses and franchisees and others who have been driven down by the growth of these top-end monopoly capitalists and who are now turned to a fascist movement for their salvation.
7: Well, I think, you know, to answer the first part, the second part first, I mean, fascism is always a movement of the injured powerful. It is a movement that creates vertical solidarity between political and corporate elites and people who are not the worst off but feel that they've lost status, and directs their sense of insecurity downwards further towards vulnerable scapegoats, towards immigrants, towards trans kids, towards feminists, instead of upwards at the oligarchs and the politicians. You know, and so that's how we understand Elon Musk buying X, or what was Twitter, right, is that it was a way for him to control a media ecosystem and help direct that rage downwards at the left and at the vulnerable, instead of letting it be harnessed towards people like him. So I think that that's right. If, you know, fascism creates what we call a vertical solidarity to protect capitalism, to protect the status quo. So that's certainly true. Fascism in the past is certainly true today. What we have to do to build the resistance is create that horizontal solidarity, right? To not scapegoat the vulnerable, to find, to build our own coalition, and find our own unusual bedfellows. And I think you see that in the resistance to fascism that's growing in the United States and around the world. You know, one thing, you know, Naomi said this, the people we're tracking, end times fascism is not a coherent ideology necessarily. It's not a monolith, right? It's a fractious alliance of these three groups, the religious end timers, the tech accelerationists, the ethno-nationalists. But what they have in common is the sense that things are going to be increasingly unstable. We say that they're both building their arcs and they're causing the floods, right? They're accelerating collapse. They've decided to just bring it on and abandon this shared world and their various fantasies of a bunkered nation or you know, ascending to heaven or the digital cloud. So the resistance fundamentally needs to be grounded in a desire to stay here on Earth, to commit to this place. We describe them at one point in the book as traitors to creation, and we don't use that word traitors lightly. You know, we're saying they're not traitors to the flag or the nation, but to actually to life on Earth, to our shared humanity, our shared planet. And I think we see that commitment to what we call here-ness in the book, in the movement against data centers that is sweeping the nation, in the resistance to ICE, where people are saying, no, I'm going to defend my community and defend my neighbors, and people standing up you know, fighting for labor rights, which fascists are always attacking, fighting for the environment, fighting against detention centers. And so we see the resistance growing all over the world. But I think that the data center revolt is the main one for us because it really draws new lines and shows people, is bringing people together who, you know, a year ago or a couple of years ago might have been fighting over culture war issues. And now they're saying, whoa, actually, we have a lot in common because there's a class of people who actually want to replace us with robots. Maybe we should be on the side of humanity against the machines.
5: Including those small business people, Juan, who you're referring to, and this is why it really is an opportunity to form those new alliances because Donald Trump has betrayed many of the people who did vote for him the first time. The trouble, of course, is that many powerful Democrats are also taking money from the large tech companies, and so are not willing to harvest what has been called by, you know, a comedian in, I believe it was Madison, the most bipartisan issue since beer is the opposition to these tech companies. But in order to gain political advantage from that huge bipartisan issue, you have to be willing to go against your donors or not take their money in the first place.
6: And Naomi, the business model of these AI fascists, if they were to be able to prevail, throw millions of people out of work, how will they make the money? Because obviously Henry Ford back in the day, the days of the early monopoly capitalism, believed you had to give workers a living wage so they could consume the products that you produced.
5: Well, I'm not sure it's all that thought through. I think that they think they're mainly going to be selling products to other businesses in the short term. But this is why, one, it is a bubble and it is a process of extraction. And the bubble is rigged to explode all over working people and their pensions right now.
7: Yeah, I think they also think that they'll make a lot of money hooking up with the government and the military. I mean, there's a quote from Alex Karp, who's a colleague of Peter Thiel, CEO of Palantir, and you know, he said, we quote him in the book saying, you know, if these tech companies think they're going to take everybody's jobs and then not work with the military, they are, I'm going to change what he said and say, they are foolish. And what he's saying is essentially, if you're planning to build a technology that causes a job apocalypse, you're also going to have to align with the state and help build the mechanisms to police and control
5: and contain
7: the masses of dispossessed human beings.
0: I wanted to end with the end of your book. We didn't choose to be born into a fight quite so fateful, but we have reached a choice point. We can either follow end times fascists into oblivion, or we can commit to building the unruly boundary-crossing movement they so deeply fear, one that wrests away their weapons, holds them accountable for their crimes, and defends the paradise of here. Those are the words of Naomi Klein and Astra Taylor, co-author of the new book out today, End Times Fascism and the Fight for the Living World. Happy birthday to Sam Alkoff. Naomi and Astra will be in Brooklyn tonight at St. Anne's Church. Then they go from Brooklyn to Brookline, Massachusetts tomorrow. And then they're headed to Washington, D.C., politics and prose and beyond. They'll also be in London and in Europe as well. On Thursday, September 17th, I'm going home to Bayshore, New York and Long Island for a screening of Steal the Story, Please at the Bolton Center with the director, Tia Lesson, and the producer, Karen Spruck. This has been a remarkable conversation. Thanks so much for being with us. I'm Amy Goodman with Juan Gonzalez for another edition of Democracy Now!
8: 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I produce a show on KCIW called What's Going On. 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
10: Buenas noches, desde los estudios de KBBF, la primera estación comunitaria bilingüe en los Estados Unidos. 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
11: 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Alonso Lobo was a famous Spanish Baroque composer. His music combines the smooth contrabuttal technique of Palestrina with the somber intensity of Tomás Luis de Victoria. We'll hear a work of his called O Quam Suaves, How Sweet, performed by the Coro Hispano de San Francisco and the Conjunto Nuevo Mundo, directed by Juan Pedro Gaffney.

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5: 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The Spanish conductor Rafael Frubeck de Burgos passed away in June 2014. His German father settled in Spain after World War I. Rafael was born in the city of Burgos, and as an adult added de Burgos to his name to emphasize his Spanish nationality. His mother introduced him to the violin, and he became concertmaster of the local orchestra at age 14. He later came to prominence as principal conductor of the National Orchestra of Spain in the 1960s and 1970s, and for his many effervescent recordings of Spanish composers, frequently collaborating with the Spanish pianist Alicia de la Rocha. Here's a good example of that, the Rapsodia Sinfonica by Joaquín Turina, with Alicia de la Rocha at the piano and Rafael Frubeck de Burgos leading the London Philharmonic Orchestra.

0: One country hit hard by the defunding of USAID was the African country of Malawi.
1: The biggest challenge, number one, is lack of supplies. Second problem is the challenge of distance.
0: In the first of a series supported by the Pulitzer Center, Big Picture Science travels with reporters from Science Magazine to look at the impact of the USAID cuts in key spots around the globe.
2: KCIW reminds you that September is National Disaster Preparedness Month. So how prepared are you for the next disaster? They come in all shapes and sizes, from wildfires to flooding, earthquakes to tsunamis, hurricanes to tornadoes, and oftentimes they'll hit without a lot of warning. So do you have a plan in place? Well, Cascadia Strong Radio has some tips. You don't have to see a wildfire to be affected by one. Smoke can travel many, many miles, and Oregon communities can experience unhealthy air even when the fire itself is nowhere nearby. Here's a simple preparation. Create a clean air room in your home before smoke arrives. Choose a room where you can close windows and doors, and if you have a portable air cleaner, place it there and learn how to operate it now. If your home has a central heating or cooling system, learn how to use its recirculation setting and the filter recommended for your system. When smoke is heavy, keep doors and windows closed as much as practical and check local air quality information. And don't rely on your nose. 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Think about people and animals who might need extra protection too. A clean air room won't stop a wildfire, but it can give you a place to breathe easier when the air outside becomes unhealthy. So prepare the room before the smoke arrives.
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4: Need any special occasion to listen to the Beatles? And when I do listen, it is indeed a special occasion, as it is on this Kensington's Premium Blend, the weekly eclectic music show produced by me, Larry Kensington. I will bring you four items by the Fab Four, three of them from the White Album of 1968, and I have one post-Beatles song by George Harrison from his first solo album of 1970. Other rock and popular artists on the playlist include The Velvet Underground, Harry Nilsson, Mark Knopfler, Mavis Staples, and the first couple of Americana, Buddy and Julie Miller. Additional playlist spice is provided by an interesting troika of jazz acts, past and present, the Preservation Hall Jazz Band, the King of Swing, Benny Goodman, and the brilliant Brazilian pianist and guitarist, Egberto Gismonti. The Beatles absorbed much from American rock and R&B music and made it their own, but another important part of the band's character was shaped by the English music hall tradition, which was largely a tradition that thrived in working-class Britain. Paul McCartney was the Beatle most heavily influenced by pre-rock music. His father led a jazz and swing band in Liverpool, and Paul grew up listening to show tunes and music hall standards. McCartney and the Beatles drew on that music of the past for some of the group's most lighthearted and playful pieces, one of which appears on side four of the band's double album of 1968, the one known as the White Album. Producer George Martin came up with an arrangement that includes an ensemble of two clarinets and five saxophones to help capture a 1920s jazz vaudeville sound. The Beatles now, led by Paul McCartney, with Honey Pie.

Buddy Miller and Julie Griffin met in the mid-1970s while playing in bands together in Austin, Texas. They got married in 1981, and today Buddy and Julie Miller are regarded as the royal couple of Americana music. They made their first album together 20 years after their marriage in 2001. From it, you heard Julie Miller's song, Keep Your Distance. Mark Knopfler, before that, brought you a quiet acoustic number, all about a working-class guy at the pub escaping the daily drudgery of his life, River of Grog, from 2012. Harry Nilsson brought you his 1971 song, Down, which featured his piano playing, his powerhouse vocals, and a high-energy horn arrangement. The Beatles started things this time with Honey Pie, their old-timey number from their self-titled double album of 1968. More from the Fab Four later, two more tunes from the White Album, and another from A Hard Day's Night, released in 1964. I'm Larry Kensington. The Preservation Hall Jazz Band was founded in New Orleans by tuba player Alan Jaffe in 1961, with the express purpose of nurturing and perpetuating traditional New Orleans jazz. Today, the band is led by Alan's son, Ben Jaffe, and continues to play tunes that go back to the early 20th century, with some exceptions. Several of those exceptions were first recorded on the 2013 album that marked the first time the Preservation Hall Jazz Band released an album of entirely original compositions. This is the title track from that album. That's it.

titled Double Album, the one the world calls the White Album, came the original mid-tempo bluesy arrangement of John Lennon's artistic commentary on the political turbulence of 1968, Revolution One, preceded by Paul McCartney's ditty that was actually not about a woman but about his beloved old English sheepdog, Martha, My Dear, another of those Beatles songs informed by the English music hall tradition. Opening the set was the high-energy punch of the Preservation Hall Jazz Band of New Orleans. The tune called That's It was recorded in 2013. That was followed by an item recorded 60 years earlier in 1953 by the Benny Goodman Sextet, the King of Swing leading that group in an update of the 1909 classic ragtime piece, Temptation Rag. Larry Kensington here with more of the Eclectic Music Show that comes to your local community radio station each week through the Pacifica Network. Kensington's Premium Blend continues now with a totally different strain of jazz from the mid-1980s by Brazilian pianist, guitarist, and composer Egberto Gismonti, known for his genre-defying fusion of classical music composition, jazz improvisation, and indigenous Brazilian rhythms, all of which come together in this solo piano piece from 1985.

In 2025, the iconic Mavis Staples released her 14th solo studio album, a collection of what can fairly be called folk soul interpretations of a very high caliber. The title track of the album is what you just heard, Mavis Staples' lovely cover of the song written by Mark Linkous in 1995 and first recorded by the indie band Sparkle Horse, Sad and Beautiful World. Brazil's Egberto Gismonti proceeded. His piece, Bairro Malandro, was recorded for the 1986 album Alma. The word malandro, by the way, does not have a precise English equivalent. It refers to a guy who's sort of a charming rogue, mischievous, and very street smart. If I close my eyes, I might imagine myself being those things. I'm Larry Kensington, but I will content myself here with continuing my program this week. Back to the Beatles now, and back to 1964, the year of Beatlemania, in which the Fab Four came to America to appear on the Ed Sullivan Show and to play 34 live concerts across the United States. Somewhere in there, they managed to get themselves back to England to spend several weeks making the feature-length movie A Hard Day's Night. One of the songs in the movie is remembered for its intricate, close vocal harmonies by John Lennon and Paul McCartney.

There are a lot of unstoppable forces in life, and nothing you can do will change them. So it's best just to get out of the way and let things take their course. The river's gonna run. The song, written by Julie Miller and recorded by her with her partner in music and in life, Buddy Miller, in 2001. The Beatles began things with one of their best love songs, If I Fell, from 1964. Then it was Velvet Underground with the pop rock song from the 1970 album, Loaded. Who Loves the Sun was written by Lou Reed but sung by the band's multi-instrumentalist, Doug Yule. One last Beatles item now to wrap up this Kensington's Premium Blend. Actually, it's accurate to say it was almost a Beatles item. It's a song George Harrison wrote in late 1968 after visiting Bob Dylan and the band in Woodstock, New York. The Beatles actually rehearsed the song dozens of times in early 1969, but because John Lennon and Paul McCartney never totally warmed up to the song, Harrison decided to shelve it. In 1970, it would become the title song for Harrison's triple album, the first album by an ex-Beatle that would rise to the top of the charts in the UK and the US.

All Things Must Pass reflects George Harrison's interest in the philosophy and spirituality of the East, and is the title song from his first post-Beatles triple album of 1970. The track includes another ex-Beatle, Ringo Starr, playing drums, and a couple of Harrison's close friends who also did some recording with the Beatles, Eric Clapton on guitar and Billy Preston playing keyboards. Larry Kensington here. The Beatles anchored the playlist this time for Kensington's Premium Blend program number 314. I always take time here to remind you that most past episodes of my program are available to be streamed or downloaded for free. The website is www.kensingtonspremiumblend.org. I produce this show in conjunction with FM community station WGRN in Ohio's capital city of Columbus. 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

0: 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I think Elvis fans are starting to catch on to Blue Suede Connection.
1: What's not to love, Daniel? 2 hours of great Elvis music, lots of fun. 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
0: And we want everybody to be part of the party. 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
3: It's September 16th, Mexican Independence Day. Today commemorates the Cry of Dolores, a speech made in the early morning of September 16, 1810. That's when a Catholic priest urged the Mexican people to take up arms against the Spanish authorities. He rang the bell of his church to call the people, saying, "My children, a new dispensation comes to us today. Will you free yourselves? Will you recover the land stolen 300 years ago from your forefathers by the hated Spaniards? We must act at once." Mexico finally won independence from Spain with the signing of the Treaty of Cordoba in 1821, but it was on this day, with the rallying cry of Dolores, that the Mexican War for Independence was first declared. For KCIW News, I'm Lori Gallo-Stoddard.
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0: can't balance this.
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God said, no. Abe said, what? God said, do what you want, Abe, but the next time I'm coming, child, you better run. And Abe said, where you want this killing done? God said, Highway 61. Well, Georgia Sam, he had a bloody nose. And the welfare department gave him no more clothes. 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Sam said, tell me quick, I gotta run. And old Howard just pointed with his gun. He said, back down.

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He said, maybe you know where I might be able to off these things. And Louis the King said, let me think for a minute, son. He said, yes, I think it can be easily done. Just take it all back

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My complexion, she said, is much too white. He said, come on over here, child, step into the light. You're right. Let me tell the second mother this has been done. But the second mother was with the seventh son, and they were both having fun on Highway 61. Now the roving gambler, he was very bored. He was trying to start the next world war. Found himself a promoter, fell off the floor. He said, man, I never engaged in this kind of thing before, but yeah, I think it can be easily done. Indeed, we just put up some bleachers out in the sun, and we have it all back down on Highway 61.

coach is long. Train I ride 16 coaches long.

Till the River Takes Me Away. That's Billy Strings with the Milltown Flood, coming out of Elvis Presley's Mystery Train. Frazee Ford, Wandering Through September Fields. Ben Sidran with a cover of Highway 61 Revisited. Sherry Cothran, Blue Suede Boots, coming out of a blend of something new from Jim James, where he sampled Maxine Brown's Oh No, Not My Baby. I mean, sampled it and used it for the bass track of his Lost Child upcoming single. Cry for a Beatle from the Lost Straitjackets and the Beatles themselves with the songwriting work tape of a Day Tripper from the upcoming expanded Rubber Soul. All mixed up, Peter Beauchamp. Glad you tuned in. Lots more to get to as we look forward to another celebration of Labor Day with a shortcut back to work and a tribute to the late Cassandra Wilson. But first, here's Keb Moe. They don't make them like they used to.

president sleeps through his meetings. He golfs and trades stocks. See, he doesn't want to do the job. He wants to build his ballroom and travel with Natalie on their apparently defenseless flying palace gifted by the Emir of Qatar.

0: I would say right now, if there was a subheading for the last week at the White House, it's we need to talk about Natalie.
1: Yes.
0: We've heard more stuff about Natalie.
1: Yes, we've gotten a lot more details, strange details that are apparently strange to people working inside the White House. It's not
0: it's not
1: us making these observations.
0: Right.
1: These are coming from reporting and in particular a book by two New York Times reporters, Jonathan Swan. Yes. And there's a lot of details coming out now because of these three words uttered by Georgia Senator John Ossoff. The amount that these three words travel with Natalie. Trump wants to travel with Natalie. That's what John Ossoff said. It's unearthed all of this, like, freak out and meltdown
0: and
1: that the White House
0: opened
1: has
0: the door
1: at.
0: For everybody to write about it.
1: Yes.
0: And so now we're finding out about Natalie Hart, who
1: That's right.
0: carries a little printer around with her.

0: written by Burt Bacharach and Elvis Costello. That's Bill Frisell with the late Cassandra Wilson, Painted from Memory. Before that, Israel Nash, featuring Seth Meyers and one of his producers, and Pretty Boy Floyd, great reworking of an old ballad. Pretty boy, he's such a pretty boy. What a shame, from the Rolling Stones, coming out of Jimmy Reed, live at Carnegie Hall, bright lights, Big City, Went to My Baby's Head, featuring John Ossoff, and Oval Room from Margot Price. Things Have Changed from Bob Dylan, and we opened up with Keb Moe. They don't make them like they used to. All mixed up, Peter Beauchamp. Glad you tuned in. Lots more to get to. More to come from Cassandra Wilson. And we'll celebrate Labor Day with a shortcut back to work and a tribute to Gloria Steinem.
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2: 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KCIW is located on Chetco Avenue in the Misty Mountain Brewing Black Trumpet Building. So let's see you on Wednesday and let's hear what you have to say. 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
5: We must work through the courts, through legislation, through the ballot. Let us have faith in the future and know it's dark sometimes. We need not hate. We need not use violence. That is another way. A way as old as the insights of Jesus of Nazareth. Modern as the techniques of Mohandas K. Gandhi. That is another way. We have only, as Jesus saying, love your enemies. Bless them that curse.

0: work.
1: Monday is Labor Day. And that, of course, brings a long weekend. I want to call attention to the preparations that we've made for the people of the entire metropolitan area.
2: Egypt has shot down 17 of the Israeli jets, but the Israeli jets have returned, reportedly shooting down 5 of the Egyptian planes.

0: I didn't think of myself as a rebel, or did I? I don't know. But all I knew was that marriage was presented to us in the 50s as your only life-changing device. You know, that once you got married, then it was the career of your husband, the needs of your children. And if you really deeply believe that, it's like death. You know, it's the last change you can possibly make. So I assumed that I was going to get married and have children and follow the pattern that I saw as the only one. But I just was delaying it.
1: I had a dream. I got everything I wanted. Not what you'd think.

The first cover, a woman, she's blue like Krishna, and she has many, many arms, and in each hand there is a symbol of the many tasks of women. A steering wheel, then a typewriter, a dust mop, there's a tear coming down her cheek, and she has a baby in her tummy. We were trying to say, no one can be Superwoman. That's the whole point. You can't do two full-time jobs.

0: And that's why men need to be equal in the home so women can be equal outside the home. It's why we need national systems of child care. And it's here it is, still with us. What worries me now is that
1: we must work through the courts, through legislation,

Sean Colvin, Uncovered. That's her version of Creedence Clearwater Revival's Lodi. Bob Dylan doing Rocks and Gravel. To me, it sounds like they added some orchestration to that, but maybe I'm just not familiar with that version. Dom El Nina, O Vento, featuring the late Gloria Steinem on her favorite Ms. Magazine cover, and talking about marriage in the 50s with music by Alison Russell, Everything I Wanted, A Dream or a Nightmare. Cassandra Wilson, the late Cassandra Wilson, You Gotta Move, and The Last Train to Clarksville. A Labor Day remix, I guess, with Martin Luther King's We Must Work, Maya Fiorello LaGuardia, and The Story of Labor Day, Gold Panda, We Work Nights, and Juliana Barwick finished off the scoring. All mixed up. Peter Beauchamp, glad you tuned in. Lots more to get to.

0: Hiya, friends. 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
1: When I lays down my tools, I lays them down. I laid them down 7 years ago over a matter of 3 shilling a week. Now, there's people that'll say, fancy a man being out of work 7 years over a matter of 3 shilling a week. People what don't understand the principle of the thing, the principle of a fair living wage. And that's what I'm standing out for. And I wouldn't let my old woman work for the money she do in the steam laundry, only somebody's got to keep the home up. It'd never do for both of us to be out.
2: Yeah, well, I have the worst job in the world. I work in a laundry in a hospital.

0: that Oozus I saw going down the stairs?
1: He gave us till day after tomorrow. How'd you make out?
0: Same old story. 100 guys and only one job. I seem to be getting nowhere fast.
2: Dip, dip, dip, dip, dip, dip.

0: can I get a job?
1: Many busy executives ask me, what about the job displacement market program in the city of the future?
0: That's right.
1: Well, count on us to be there. Because if we're lucky tomorrow, we won't have to deal with questions like yours ever again.
2: I work in a gas station, and I'm at the gas station right now.
3: Well, I've never been to college. I barely finished seventh grade. I don't make me worse nor better. I'm just made the way I'm made. Working hard at what I'm good at, pumping gas and fixing cars. I like the smell of gasoline, and I don't mind passing tars. Well, I got friends back in Wyoming, where I spent my early days, living lives like Willie Loman, loosely.

0: talk about me. I can hear the things they say, that I could have been a doctor or a lawyer in L.A. But I tell them about that carpenter whose greatness fills us all. And they realize that in his eyes, no dream is ever small.
1: I suppose, I don't know if it's important whether you like it or not, it pays the bills. You just pump gas. Other than that, I suppose there'd be a lot of the nicer things to do. It's nice to work by yourself. You don't have any, anybody over your head bothering you except for the customer.

a paper hanger betrayed I am, and why on earth has gone drag me from paper hanging? The very last time I picked up my tool, 7 years ago, they tried it on with me, but it didn't come off. They didn't know who they was a-dealing with. I got the money what I asked before I started on my job, which was a stripping of a wall. Well, I hadn't been at work a couple of hours before I come to cause an old bell wire in the wall. I calls up the foreman. What's the matter with you, he says. I says, look at this old bell wire in the wall. Pull it out, he says. What, I says? Pull it out, he says. I says, you'll pardon me, that's plumber's work. And I lays down my tools. And when I lays down my tools, I lays them down.

0: John, Uncle Anthony's in town. He called up today, and I got the bright idea to ask him here for dinner. There's a chance he might give you a job.
1: Oh, what did you do that for? We can get along without him.
0: Well, a job's a job, no matter where it comes from.
1: Well, we still got 2 days. I'll figure out something by then.
0: Come on, let's figure out where we're going to get a chicken for dinner.
1: Well, why a chicken? Can't your uncle eat hamburgers as well as I can?
0: He can, but he's not going to tonight.
1: Well, how are we going to get a chicken?
0: The same way we've been getting the hamburger. Now run along. We have a lot of things left.

0: Same old story. 100 guys and only one job. I seem to be getting nowhere fast.
1: Nice work if you can get it. And you can get it if you try, if you try.
2: I wonder what's the matter with us. We're just as good as other people, yet we don't seem to advance ourselves. We never get any place.
3: You know what the trouble is, don't you? We've never had no education. That's what's the matter. You see, we're not illiterate enough.
4: I guess you're right.
3: Sure I'm right. You see, if we went to school like other people, we would learn our 3 R's, and today, there'd be no job too small for us. Believe me.
2: What do you mean, 3 R's?
3: Well, reading, writing, and... figuring.
2: Figuring?
3: Sure. You know, 2 and 2 make 7, and 4 and 4 make 7. It's different to the first...
2: You mean arithmetic.
3: Yeah, I knew what it meant, but I couldn't say it.
2: See, I think you've got something there.
3: Have I?
2: Yeah. After we finish work today, we'll start going to school.
3: That's a good idea. Too bad we didn't think of that before.
5: Right now, I'm getting ready to go to school. I'm going to school. This will be my last week for computer tech.

this is kind of like a second thing, or this is kind of like something that would bring in money. This is not what I really, I do something else that I enjoy much more. But like computers is like a field that is growing.

0: lot of nonsense. Taking a nap every morning after breakfast. And just because poor Claude cannot find work, you can throw that in our face.
1: I'm not throwing it in your face or trying to be unkind. But I can't sit here and listen to both you and your son continually belittling my father. He's been too good to you.
0: He's the most trying man ever put on this earth.
2: Now let me tell you something. There's an old saying, Ralph. Man works from sun to sun, but woman's work is never done.
3: Good gosh.

0: to do around this house all day, and you know it. You come home here after working an eight-hour shift, and you're absolutely exhausted. You know how many hours I work a day, Ralph? 24 hours a day, 7 days a week, and I haven't had a day off in 14 years.
1: I do patent drafting for a living. An inventor has a new idea. He has some sketches, so I make it up so that I can go to Washington, D.C.

0: I'm a painter, and I've been at it for a long time, about 20 years. Doesn't pay the bills. I do all kinds of things, you know, lithography, and, you know, I pick up money here and there, including driving taxis, you know, any other odd jobs, but essentially this is what I do most of the time. Actually, what I'm doing is going around outside. Just happen to be in today in a transitional state. Painting pictures of New York, realistic. In fact, took a long time to be able to walk out of the studio and just, you know, plunk down an easel out in the street and paint a picture, come with me. That's about what I'm doing. I really would be much happier, though, if I was paying the rent out of it.
1: I had to quit. I just don't have what it takes to go about doing it, you know? There is a lot of time.

Yeah, well, I have the worst job in the world. I work in a laundry in a hospital, and the machines we have there date back to 1937, and everything is done manual. We have to, you know, pull the clothes out by hand and sort all that stuff that comes down. But the pay is very good for a 35-hour work week. And I'm married, and I have a daughter, and I've been there 10 years, you know, since I've been married. And the security won't, you know, let me leave the job. Do you understand what I mean? It's just it's a terrible job, really. But I get $9 an hour for unskilled labor and a month's vacation, many, many benefits. And I'd like to do something else, but, you know, now that I have a family to support, you know, a kid and a wife, I guess a lot of people are stuck that way, you know. Yeah, I feel like I am trapped. And, you know, it's, I guess a lot of people are in that position.

0: have a child.
1: Mm-hmm.
0: You know, she's four now. I'm having another one. So I guess, you know, maybe that's what I have to do in life, is raise my children.

0: about the store. I'm here all by myself. Man that owns it, I never see him. He never comes by. Haven't seen him in years. Gets all the paperwork in the mail. I put the money in the bank every day, and that's about the story.
1: Shortcuts.
2: Let's see, what about a different close? Let's see, Shortcuts was produced by Peter Beauchamp.

0: Well, I just come back from London for 2 weeks, and I always had my old job back there. I was a control clerk, and we would be going down to the ships and checking out their supplies. I would have to make reports up, and it was good fun. We used to all go down to the pub and get drunk.
1: Now I was thinking I'd do.
2: What, Dad?
1: I thought I'd get down to the farm and tell them that I'd work for less money.

0: 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Treasure Island, a telling for the new world, is a brand new American adaptation of the classic novel by Robert Louis Stevenson, with an original score by Taj Mahal, and starring Keith David, John Goodman, and Glyn Turman. 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
4: 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We got a special show lined up for today, because today we are going to pay tribute to Richard Wayne Pennyman, a.k.a. Little Richard, born December 5th, 1932, and he died May 2nd, 2020. So we're going to stay in the 1950s today and play ourselves a lot of Little Richard, the innovator, the originator, and the architect of rock and roll. I got a couple of interviews, one that he had very early in his career with Dick Clark that I think you will enjoy. So let's get right down to the music, as Jocko would say. Back on the scene with the Wrecking Machine, saying ooh, pop, ba-do, how do you do? Let's start off with his 1956 hit written by Robert Blackwell and John Marasacalo, also recorded by Bill Haley and the Comets. But here's Little Richard's version of Rip It Up.

One Summer Night, a song by the Dan Lears from 1958. You also heard Finger Poppin' Time from Hank Ballard. That's his 1960 big hit, You Belong to Me. Huey Piano Smith with Don't You Just Know It. We opened up with Little Richard as our tribute to him in his passing a few weeks ago. You're listening to the Solid Gold Soul Countdown Show, and Philip is on your radio. The New South End Night Market, providing healthy foods from local farms and an online platform for local vendors, runs Thursdays from 4 to 7 p.m. at the Radax Center, a one-acre farm in the city, located on the corner of Grand Street and Warren Street. During the current pandemic, the market will abide by New York State restrictions and social distancing rules will be enforced. Patrons will be required to use masks. The South End Night Market is designed to support wealth building and community ownership in the South End and is sponsored by A Village Incorporated and the Radax Ecological Sustainability Center. Benefit cards will be accepted.

0: my true story from 1961, The Jive Five, co-written by lead singer Eugene Pitt. Big hit for The Jive Five from 1951. And before that, we heard The Shirelles with Will You Still Love Me Tomorrow? A big, big hit for The Shirelles from the 1960s. Matter of fact, we had two Shirelles in this hit from the 1960s, dedicated to the one I love. That song, both of those songs hit number two on the R&B charts, dedicated to the one I love, made it to number three. And Will You Still Love Me Tomorrow? Made it to number one on the Billboard Top 100. And we opened up with Little Richard and Long Tall Sally. A big hit from 1956 in our dedication to the life and times of Little Richard. I was looking through the many, many interviews and many iterations of Little Richard. And one of the most interesting ones that I found, where he really gets into talking about his younger life and, of course, his famed association with the Beatles and the Rolling Stones, is an interview with Dick Clark on American Bandstand from 1964. Here it is, courtesy of the Award Show Network on YouTube.
1: Sit down, won't you? Oh, my. You are amongst friends, you can tell. Hold on for a half second, because this man has got a lot to talk about. Now, you have traveled all over the world. You have seen so many of the artists of the... I want to ask you about other people before we get to you. You've worked with the Beatles, have you not?
2: I've just finished a tour with the Beatles. In fact, I toured with the Beatles right before they made their first hit, and I was the star of the show. You wouldn't believe it.
1: No, I could believe it, but you mean they weren't heard of at that point?
2: They have never made a record at the time, and I accepted them on my show through Germany. I was with them for 15 days. In fact, I made this picture here the Beatles, and that was right before that they got their start.
1: And look at Ringo here. He's changed a good deal since then.
2: Yes, he's a wonderful person.
1: Let me turn from the Beatles to other English artists. They're all doing your material. They're doing Chuck Berry's material. Of course, they're doing their own. Who's the biggest star in England right now?
2: The Rolling Stones.
1: Really?
2: Yes.
1: Have they taken over from the Beatles?
2: Well, I just left England about 4 weeks ago. I did a tour over in England and Germany and all. And the Rolling Stones, they're number one in England at the present time. Now,
1: people here are beginning to talk about a group called the Animals. What are they?
2: I've just finished a tour with the Animals. And
1: that sounds kind of funny.
2: I've just left them. I was with Chuck Berry and the Animals just about 4 weeks ago in England. And the Animals are really, to me, they're the best group I've ever heard.
1: Now, here's the thing that I was getting at. You and Chuck have kind of taken England by storm. How do you feel about other people borrowing your material?

0: And I shall never love another.
1: And stand by me all the while.
0: And stand by me all the while.
1: Take happiness.

0: thou should always have faith in me.
1: In everything I say and do.
0: In everything I say and do.
1: Love me.
0: Love me with all your heart and soul.

0: door, you lover boy.
1: Come here, lover boy.
0: And if he doesn't answer?
1: Oh, lover boy.
0: And if he still doesn't answer?

0: That is Mickey and Sylvia with Love is Strange, released in 1956 on the Groove label. That song was written by Bo Diddley, credited to his wife at that time, Ethel Smith. And we gave you two in a row from Moon Glows, Then Sailing from 1951, and one of my favorites, The Ten Commandments of Love. And continuing our tribute to the one and only Little Richard, we opened up with a live performance singing a song that was first released by Jerry Lee Lewis called Whole Lot of Shaking Going On. You are listening to the Solid Gold Soul Countdown Show. Philip is on your radio playing the R&B hits of the 1950s and 60s. And of course, with the recent passing of Little Richard, we are paying tribute to him through his music. Let's end this hour with Little Richard live at the President's Gala in 1994. And I'm going to play the whole thing because you've got to hear this introduction he received from Whoopi Goldberg. Then I'll see you on the other side of the hour. So here is Little Richard live at the President's Gala in 1994, singing a medley of his songs, introduced by Whoopi Goldberg.
1: Well, no presidential gala would be complete without the prettiest, most glamorous, most elegantly swooped up, decked out sex symbol in America. And we're delighted we have that person with us tonight. When you're talking timeless good taste, you can mention no one else in the same breath. Lots of people do rock and roll, but very few people can claim to be rock and roll. And that is because trends may come and trends may go, but in a world of ever-shifting values, it's good to know the beauty is still on duty, honey. He's here from way down south, the only Georgia peach, Little Richard, baby.

Little Richard live at the White House in 1994. So we've got enough time to squeeze in a couple of more songs before the hour. Here are the Capris with There's a Moon Out Tonight and the Platters with Good Night, Sweetheart, Good Night. 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Peace.

0: 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My name is Ray Gary, and I'll be hosting the Moondog Show here on KCIW. 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
3: W News reporting is made possible in part from the generosity of Robert Silky O'Sullivan. Silky O'Sullivan loves truth, justice, silly words, and his late wife, Alice. 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

Ben E. King with Don't Play That Song, recorded back in 1961. We gave you a double Ben E. King because we also played his other 1961 hit, Stand By Me. Stuck into Cadillac's doo-wop song, Speedo, with lead singer Earl Carroll. They often call me Speedo, but my real name is Mr. Earl. Then we had the Bronx doo-wop group, the Halos, with their hit simply called Nag from 1961. And we opened up with our guest of honor, Little Richard, 1956 hit, Slippin' and Slidin'. 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

0: Penguins from 1954. Big hit Earth Angel, Will You Be Mine? Then we had two in a row of Blue Eyed Soul from Dion, Runaround Sue from 1969, and one of my favorite songs, The Wanderer from 1961. I tear off my shirt and there's a rosy on my chest. And before that, The Monotones with The Book of Love from 1957. And we opened up with one of the few slow songs that you got from Little Richard, Send Me Some Lovin'. You are listening to the Solid Gold Soul Countdown Show, and Philip is on your radio, paying a special attention tonight to the life of Richard Wayne Pennyman, born December 5th, 1932. Passed away May 9th, 2020. Little Richard. Those of us who followed Little Richard's life knows he went through quite a few transformations. And one of the more insightful interviews that I've ever heard from him is this one that he did with David Letterman. I should warn you, he makes quite a few provocative statements in this interview, which some may find offensive. Here's Little Richard on Late Night with David Letterman, May 4th, 1982, courtesy of Jeremiah Sukram Channel on YouTube.
1: Never been born. Along with Elvis Presley and Chuck Berry, he is one of the undisputed giants of rock. From the day he recorded Tutti Frutti in 1955, his influence has been enormous. His life has been just as exciting as his music, and we'll talk to him about both tonight. Please welcome, ladies and gentlemen, Little Richard.
2: Richard, how are you? Nice to see you, sir.
1: Thank you very much for being here. In the at the very beginning of the show, I made a statement which I think is a pretty fair one. Let me know what you think of it. If you hadn't come along, maybe rock and roll would have started differently or later. I'm sure it would have started sooner or later.
2: I don't believe it would have got started at all. In my hometown, Macon, Georgia, where I'm from, I've never heard any rock and roll music before. It was Swing and Sway with Sammy Kay when I was a little boy.
1: Yeah, how old were you when you were listening to Sammy Kay?
2: I really didn't listen to him. But I had gotten tired of hearing about him. And so what I did, I started playing the piano and I made up Tutti Frutti. Mm-hmm. And I sung Tutti Frutti for many years before I recorded it. Yeah. Because everybody thought it was crazy. You know, wah ba loom ba la bam boom.
1: Yeah.
2: Didn't nobody know what it meant, and I didn't either.
1: Yeah.
2: And so I decided that I should have put that on record.
1: Yeah. You were in 1957. How long had you been performing as Little Richard at that point?
2: I had been performing as Little Richard from a little boy.
1: Yeah.
2: From a little boy, I was singing around Macon, Georgia, beating on the doorsteps. I would go around from house to house and beat on the steps, and people would give me a quarter, a dime, 50 cents.
1: But by 1957, you were an established rock and roll entity.
2: Yes.
1: And you were touring in Australia?
2: All over the world.
1: And what happened in Australia? You just decided, that's it, I'm not going to do it anymore.
2: Well, what happened when I was in Australia, during that period, I stopped and went to school. You know, I've never made this type of money, David. You know, I was making $15 a week in Macon, and all of a sudden I'm making $10,000 an hour. So I went back to school to learn how to count to read, mm-hmm. because I didn't know how. Mm-hmm. I needed to know how to handle the money. I had a lot of managers that was handling it a whole lot, taking it all, leaving me nothing. I didn't even know how to count the nothing that they left. So I went back to school to study.
1: So, but at that time, did you get into religion, or was it?
2: Yes, I am. Well, I've always been religiously inclined. You know, my mother in Macon, Georgia, my mother has 12 kids, and I would have to go to church in order to go to the movie. I would have to go to church Sunday morning, the Baptist church, and that evening I would go to the movie. But I've always loved God. You know, in my hometown, if you didn't love God, you didn't have nothing. Because it was so prejudiced back in that time, you know, I had to do what I was doing in order to survive.
1: Yeah. What do you mean had to do what you were doing to survive?
2: When I was singing rock and roll, they, at that time, they were called black music, race music, when I sung rock and roll. I was on RCA Victor before Elvis Presley, but they wouldn't put me on RCA, they put me on Camden. So when I would wear makeup, they would let me sing for the white girls. When I put on eyelashes and all that, they would let me sing. But when I went as a just straight dude, they wouldn't let me sing.
1: Now, why is that?
2: Well, they thought I wanted the girls. Uh-huh. So if I was came out straight guy, they wouldn't let me sing. But when I came out with all the makeup on and all the eyelashes and all the hair, they said, Richard is a good boy. I never was a good man, but I was a good boy.
1: Now, who

0: You really did have a dramatic impact and a great deal of influence on what would later become the mainstays of rock and roll
1: I was
0: music.
1: the architect
0: Yeah.
1: of rock.
0: But my other question is, had these religious roots, wasn't it kind of a tearing circumstance for you to be appearing in eye makeup and so forth, and then also be a devout Baptist?
1: Well, I
0: The
1: wasn't.
0: Baptists in those days probably didn't want women wearing makeup, did they?
1: Well, in those days, some of them didn't know what they was wearing themselves. What happened is, I wasn't really a religious person. I was a young boy. I wanted to be famous so bad, and I really wanted a Cadillac. Lloyd Price came to my hometown, and he had a Cadillac, and so I wanted to sing and get me a Cadillac. I wanted to be famous for one purpose, to get a
0: Just get the
1: Cadillac.
0: Cadillac.
1: The longest Cadillac in my hometown was owned by the funeral home, and you had to die to ride.
0: That's no fun getting it that
1: And
0: way.
1: I was determined not to die.
0: All right, we're going to continue with Little Richard. We'll be back in a minute or two, folks.

0: first was Little Richard, and that was that's one of your songs right there, wasn't it?
1: Yeah, that's one of my Lucille. That's Lucille.
0: Yeah. Now, have these songs made you a wealthy, wealthy man?
1: Well, it should have.
0: Mm-hmm. Oh, this is your managers again.
1: Oh, my managers are very rich, yeah, sitting on heels. Some of them falling off of the heels now. Uh-huh. The storms are pushing some of them off. But I made a lot of money, but I was cheated. I was used. I was exploited. You know, the fella came to Macon, Georgia and got me and told me he'd make me a star. I wanted to be a star more than I got the money.
0: Yeah.
1: So he's rich. I didn't get rich from it, but...
0: You're doing okay now, though.
1: Oh,
0: I mean, you're not,
1: yeah. God is good to me. God is a good... I'm not Reverend Ike.
0: No, I know that.
1: But God has been good, you know, because I don't tell people they're going to have no pie in the sky by and by. I've had enough pie down here. When I go to heaven, I'm just going to be with Jesus.
0: Let me ask you about one thing, and then we have some videotape of you in action. When you were a young boy, you were tossed out of your own home, eh?
1: Yes.
0: How does this happen?
1: Well, my daddy, we had 12 kids. My daddy's name is Charles Penniman, and we called him Bud. But I wouldn't obey my father. I didn't obey my father. I didn't do what he wanted me to do, and so he told me I had to get out.
0: Mm-hmm.
1: He said, Richard, I was gay, and he says that I wanted 7 boys, and you're messing it up.
0: Mm-hmm.
1: And my brother's name was Charles, so I would go out in the yard and call him. I had a high voice. I would say, Charles! He said, I'm going to kill you tonight. He said, I'm going to kill you, because I was really flamboyant, so my people didn't like it. So my dad said, you either follow this rule or get out.
0: Yeah.
1: So I got out, because I wanted to wear all of my stones
0: now,
1: and
0: how
1: my
0: old,
1: boots.
0: How old were you when you hit the road, then, when he tossed you out?
1: I was old enough to go in the streets, because I had to find a place. My mother didn't want me to go. I was about 17,
0: yeah.
1: 16
0: now,
1: 17.
0: Is your father still alive?
1: No, Dad is dead. He didn't live to see me, my fame or nothing. And
0: did
1: so,
0: you ever get this worked out, or was it a problem the rest
1: of
0: your
1: no,
0: life?
1: But God gave me the victory. I'm not gay now, but, you know, I was gay all my life. I believe I was one of the first gay people to come out. But God let me know that he made Adam be with Eve, not Steve. So I gave my heart to Christ.
0: But let me add, you keep saying one provocative thing after another. You used to be gay, but now you're not.
1: I'm a man for the first time in my life.
0: Yeah.
1: I know how you feel now.

Why Do Fools Fall in Love reached number one on the R&B charts in January of 1956. Before that, you heard the Ad-Libs singing a song released in 1964, The Boy from New York City, and some Blue Eyes Soul with Frankie Valli and Sherry Baby. And before that, Shep and the Limelight with Daddy's Home reached number two on the Billboard Popular Music chart. The Flamingos' version of I Only Have Eyes for You came after Little Richard and Ready Teddy. That was on the B-side of the Rip It Up song from 1956. So that's it, beloved. I'm going to take two steps to the rear and get up on out of here. I've enjoyed my Little Richard time. I hope you have too. Remember what I always say, do good things. Practice random acts of kindness and treat your neighbor the same way that you want your neighbor to treat you. Here's Little Richard taking us out with his version of the Beatles song, When I Saw Her Standing There. Peace!

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Foley, welcome. 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I'm your driver, DJ K, and this week we're tracking down old songs that have been reborn in new lands. We started in Cote d'Ivoire with Alpha Blondé and the Solar System on a remake of a Pink Floyd classic. 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

a Weather Report song reimagined by one of the greatest dance bands in the world, Juan Formel and Los Fanvan of Cuba. Before that, the Guinean singer Sekuba Bambino doing James Brown, and Angelique Kidjo of Benin bringing out the Africanness in one from the Talking Heads. We also heard the Pedrito Martinez group on a Robert Johnson song made famous by Led Zeppelin. And way back there, the Swiss-Gambian group Kinkora gave us their take on a Sly Stone song. That featured Derek Martin on vocals. Next, two African artists who remake songs from their late brethren in West Africa. First from Ghana, Rocky Dawani on a song from K. Frimpong.

get our minds out of any goddamn church, any goddamn mosque, any goddamn celestial, including Sherapoom and Pierre Aboum.

One of Muddy Waters' signature tunes, reimagined by Victor Owefo and his Melody Maestros of Nigeria, and the Cameroonian artist Frank Biong remakes Fela Kuti. You've been riding in the Afrosonic Taxi, where we break down borders with music and give you a soundtrack to move with light through troubling times. Until next time, may we take a cue from these artists and keep our hearts open to other cultures. And also, stay in community with Community Radio. Now, the late Tony Allen will take us home.

0: Three actors, 37 plays, and 97 chaotic minutes. 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
4: Hello, Mr. and Mrs. Brookings Harbor and all the fishing boats at sea. I'm Cousin Bruce Ellis.
5: And I'm Kat Liddell.
6: And this is the Insider Report.
5: So let your ears do the walking as we fill you in on what's going on in the Brookings Harbor area and beyond.
7: Well, hello, hello, hello, and welcome to this week's show that keeps you in the know. Hey,
5: hey, Bruce, how are you this lovely Monday morning?
7: It is a lovely Monday morning. Doing fantastic. Supposed to have some good weather here, but how did your weekend go?
5: I was full of rehearsals for Shakespeare Bridge, and we're all fully off book now, and we're just fine-tuning things, getting ready for opening on the 2nd of October.
7: That's so right.
5: Good time,
7: weeks away. We'll be talking about that.
5: Staying busy on that one, but otherwise good. How about you and Junior? What'd you get up
7: to? Oh, you know, it was just a relaxing weekend this weekend. I just got all the sports in.
5: It was cool.
7: Okay, so my college teams, I'm the Sooners and the Ducks, of course, you know, and everything like that. They lost, so this weekend. Yeah. But my race car driver, Kyle Larson, he won the NASCAR race there, so I was pretty happy about that. And then both my teams, the Vikings and the Niners, won. So I had an all-around good weekend this weekend, but that's pretty much lazy because it's like this week is paper week, and I gotta have that one last weekend before I got to get crazy again.
5: Downtime is good.
7: Yeah, so it's good stuff. So that's what we did this weekend.
5: Beautiful.
7: And, So the play is opening up pretty, is everything, it's coming good?
5: Yeah, a few weeks here. Yeah, like I said, we spent the weekend off book. We're just like fine-tuning things. We're going to be factoring in over 100 props and several wig changes, all that good stuff. So, and it's going to be a delightfully silly time. So.
7: Yes, and three of you, so it's easy to keep track.
5: Yeah, three actors. We play a lot more than three parts in that play, that's for sure.
7: Yeah,
5: that
7: is for sure. Oh, Shakespeare's thing. Yeah, we'll be talking about it later on. So we got it in here to promote anyway, so. So that's groovy. So, hey, before I hope everybody, everybody went out there and had a blast this weekend because, I mean, like I said, had a little rainy rain, but it was really nice. And then it's really going to be a beautiful week this week. So, got to enjoy that. But before we get going, we'd like to thank the Oregon South Coast Fishermen, otherwise known as the Castaways, and Oregon Coast VIP Marketing for sponsoring the Insider Report. And if you'd like to sponsor our show or one of the other fine shows here at KCIW, you just got to go to kciw.org and you will be on your merry way. Hey, and we got a special guest here, Miss Gail Goldstone from SWOC there, and she is going to talk about time management. I'm sure nobody out there has a problem with time management, do they? I'm sure they do. Otherwise, she wouldn't be here talking to them. Hiya, Gail. Welcome aboard here.
8: Well, thank you so much for having me here.
7: Yeah, absolutely.
8: I appreciate that so much.
7: Yeah, yeah. Well, what is this all about here you got coming up?
8: Well, I'll tell you. I developed a series of courses, and they are called the Essential Skills for Life and Work series.
7: Okay.
8: And the first part of the series is time management. And it sounds like both of you are doing quite a great job in time management. And what we want fulfilling times. We want satisfaction in what it is that we're doing. We want to not have the time clock beating us up, but
7: yep.
8: we want to have some sort of command of it in terms of satisfaction. So the whole idea behind this series and the development of it was to serve the community, not specifically the business community, which is something that I have been doing now for the last 3 years with the Small Business Development Center at SWOC. But in addition to that, doing a series of community-based courses where I wanted to boil these skills base down to what everybody might want, rather than just simply the business community. And when the newsletter came out, it came out under job training as a header. And I thought, you know, I really want to spend some time to let everybody know it's not just about job training. It is really about addressing the needs of everyone who might be feeling a little bit frustrated or not being able to set their goals and meet them. And perhaps time is one of those issues that's a limiter for them being able to better align their priorities.
7: Well, you know, we both are, like Kat and I both have positions. What we do, everything we do, you got to be, it's timed. You know what I mean? Everything kind of, it's got to be on a time.
5: The everything's theater, on a deadline.
7: Yeah, I do the events, everything, my paper, everything that I involve. So it keeps me going at it, you know,
8: right.
7: like that. So, but not everybody has that. And it's like, that is a good, that's cool. And now all of them are time management, and it's like, that's the main thing. And you're just doing different, doing subjects on it. Like, what are some of your subjects that you'd be talking about?
8: Well, okay, the first section is section, time management. That is the first one.
7: Right.
8: And it's three Wednesdays.
7: Okay.
8: And the Wednesdays, it actually starts this coming Wednesday.
7: Well, that's great.
8: It's 5:30 to 7:30 on the campus.
7: Okay.
8: And then there's a two-week break, actually. It reconvenes on the 7th of October and then reconvenes for its final session on the 21st of October.
7: Okay.
8: And so they have time in between. The time in between is intentional because the first go at it this Wednesday is to really talk about fundamentals and to start aligning, well, what are your goals? What are your priorities? And how can they effectively be aligned to serve you better?
7: Okay.
8: Because we all have 24 hours in a day. And I love this line. It's like, that's the great equalizer. Nobody has more. And so if we are enthusiastically approaching our time usage, we really want to make the most of it. Take care of ourselves, but take care of all the priorities that we have, feeling better about it all. So that started the whole process, was to answer the needs that were expressed to me about, hey, you know, it would be great to have a time management skills-based course. So what's good about this is I'm not standing up there yakking at everybody the whole time. It really is about looking at all the fundamental aspects. It's very interactive. There's a lot of personalization incorporated into it.
7: Okay.
8: So that the second meeting is about, okay, now that we've written those down, let's look at some tools that we can use to make this 24 hours feel better.
7: Yeah.
8: And then the third one is the final aspect of looking at everyone's experiences and learning from each other and finding out there are so many tips and tricks and wonderful things that can enhance one's ability to be able to deal with that 24-hour period more effectively. So that's, I mean, I love it because I have a mission too. My mission is to bring so much knowledge and skills to the community and really share those with everyone. If there's a desire, come on, come join us. And
7: well, how do they go about doing that? How do they do this to get a hold of you at the press?
8: The ask, what I would recommend is that your listeners contact SWOC directly.
7: Okay. You can get online with that. Man.
8: Yeah. 541-813-1667.
7: Okay.
8: Hooks them into the Student Success Center.
7: Okay.
8: And they are amazing people. Plug for John and Alita, who are wonderful.
7: I know.
8: And they are so super helpful in helping everyone and giving them the information that they need, making it as simple as possible.
7: Sweet. Well, thank you much, Gail. Appreciate it. I hope you get a big class there for you.
8: Hey, I would love to have one. So thank you for having me here.
7: You betcha. Thanks a lot. Well, right. Very cool.
5: Yeah.
7: So, hey, we better get flying into the show here now. That was very interesting. The music schedule.
5: Let's get into the music schedule.
7: I was listening to the time management thing. That was very cool.
5: And now the clock is ticking. Let's start things off with Cisco. He's playing Wednesdays and Saturdays at the Brookings Harbor Farmers Market from 10 a.m. to 2 p.m. Then on the 18th, you can find him at Seaview Senior Center from noon to 1:30. And on the 25th, he's playing at the Checo Activity Center from 11 a.m. to 1:30 p.m.
7: Yeah, and then Bloodline Band will be on the 27th at Augustino's from 2 p.m. to 5 p.m.
5: Mm-hmm. And Mr. Lon Goddard, he's playing on the 17th at Brian Scott Gallery's Brown Bag Lunch from 11:30 to 1:30. On the 19th, you can find him at the Old Agnes Store in Gold Beach from 5 to 7. And on the 25th, he's playing at Kuntai from 6 to 8.
7: Yep, and then Black Sage Runners are coming to town here on the 18th. They'll be at Oxenfree, 8 p.m.
5: And the Mighty Steelheads are playing on the 22nd at Inateca in Crescent City from 7 to 10 p.m.
7: Mm-hmm. And then Tony Land Band will be on the 26th at Kuntai Restaurant, 6 to 8.
5: And a lineup here for the Inateca in Crescent City, they remind folks music starts at 7 o'clock. So for the rest of the month, on the 18th, it's the Ferguson Bros. The 25th, it's the Mighty Steelheads. And playing on the 26th is the Italian Guys.
7: So that's it for the music schedule this week. If you're out there and you're with a band or you're a musician and you want to get your stuff on the air here and in the Insider of Southern Oregon newspaper, all you got to do is send me your stuff to CaptainCurry541@gmail.com and we'll get her done.
5: Mm-hmm. 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This is for youth ages 10 to 16. It's meant to introduce players to the fun and interactive tabletop role-playing game. No experience is needed, although registration is required. Space is limited. Then from 1:30 to 4 p.m. on Wednesdays, school's back in session, and they're doing after-school crafternoons. They're drop-in art activities and snacks for school-aged kids. And Thursdays from 10 to noon, they have their Rowdy Creek String Band open rehearsal. This is an open rehearsal for acoustic string instrument players. And at 5:30 on Thursdays, they have a free, easy flow yoga class. They do recommend that participants be able to comfortably get up and down from the floor for this one. On Fridays at 10:30, they have Threads, Hooks, and Needles. This is a fiber arts club for knitters, sewers, and more. And then Saturdays, they have a new program now from 10:30 to 12:30. They're offering Pause to Read. Trained therapy dogs Suri and Tucker are going to be at the library on Saturday mornings for kids to build reading confidence in relaxed one-on-one reading sessions. And because there's only so many therapy dogs to go around, they recommend that you get in touch with Brenna in advance to book a 15-minute session with the dog. And then at 1 p.m. on Saturdays, they have Saturday Shuffle. You can play and trade Pokemon cards with guidance from experienced player David. And then coming up in monthly and special events on Saturday the 19th, they're hosting a Super Smash Bros. Tournament. You can play in the tournament on their Nintendo Switch 2, and you can see who comes out on top. The winner will win a custom tile art by local artist David Christie. And then on Monday the 21st, 10 to 1, they have their Master Gardener Plant Clinics. You can drop in the third Mondays of the month, April through October, and you can get free help from the Curry County Master Gardeners. They ask you to bring your question and either a small cutting or a picture of the plant that you need help with. Then Wednesday the 23rd at 1 p.m., there's still spots open for Art with Ellie. You can join volunteer and local artist Ellie for a free step-by-step workshop. They're going to be doing fall fabric painting, and you can choose whether you want to decorate a tote or a bandana. Now, due to limited supplies, registration is required. And these workshops are designed for crafters 18+. And then on the 23rd, 5:30 p.m., they're having their community drum circle. You can drop in for community and expression through percussion. If you don't have a drum, you can drop in, clap your hands to the beat. And this week in book clubs, on the 17th, that's Thursday at 4 o'clock, they have their Comic Quest book club for teens and tweens. And in September, the group is reading and discussing Click by Kayla Miller. And then also on Thursday, the 17th at 5:30 for the grown-ups, there's Pub Grub Book Club. This is for adult fans of comics and graphic novels. And for September, the group is reading and discussing Wires and Nerve, Volume 1 by Marissa Meyer. Hey, all library-led events and programs are absolutely free to attend, whether or not you have a library card. You can always get more information about the programs and services offered at the Chetco Library by visiting CheccoLibrary.org, by giving them a call at 541-469-7738. Or you can always drop in at 405 Alder Street and say hello.
7: Because there's always something going on at our library.
5: There's something going on, yes. I make sure of it.
7: Yeah. Hey, and the Redfish Music Festival has a September schedule here. I'm going to cover the ones that are local here. On the 17th, it will be at Brookings, Oregon, Trinity Lutheran Church, 7 p.m., featuring Brahms' F minor piano quintet transcribed for strings by Terry King. That's some fancy words there. And then there'll be at Port Orford on the 19th at the Hawthorne Gallery, 2:30 to 3:30. It's a special event sponsored by the Hawthorne Gallery with a wine tasting reception and a concert preview. And then on the 19th, again, they'll be at Port Orford Community Center featuring Schubert's Famous Quintet in C major. You can get online and check out all the stuff. Just go to Redfish Music Festival. There you go.
5: All right, well, now it's time for Famous Quotes with Cousin Bruce.
7: Yeah, here are a few quotes from blues guitarist B.B. King. He was born on the 16th of September, 1925. He says, the beautiful thing about learning is nobody can take it away from you. He goes, people all over the world have problems, and as long as people have problems, the blues can never die. He goes, blues is a tonic for whatever ails you. I could play the blues and then not be blue anymore. And last but not least, hey, everybody wants to go to heaven, but no one wants to die to get there. Hope you enjoyed this week's quotes from guitarist B.B. King with Cousin Bruce. Till next week, have a great one. That's it right there.
5: Let's say a very music-filled kind of start of the show. There we go.
7: Yeah.
5: All right. Well, speaking of music, the Pistol River Concert Association is presenting Grant Ruiz on the 19th of September. He's playing at 7 p.m. And they're presenting a cultural evening of Latin guitar music, again brought to you by Canto Sol. Canto Sol member Grant Ruiz has wowed Pistol River crowds before as the amazing guitarist for the group Flamenco Pacifico. He began playing classical guitar at age 10 and trained with maestros in Spain and California before moving to Ashland. Dan Fellman is a classical guitar jazz connoisseur, but with a special place in his heart for swing jazz of the 40s, the gypsy jazz of Django Reinhardt, to Latin jazz and bossa nova of the 60s. Dan plays it all with finesse and flair and is a sought-after Pacific Northwest musician. Grant and Dan enjoy many genres, so expect some great variations of songs you may know. Doors open at 6 p.m. The show starts at 7 on Saturday the 19th. You can get tickets in advance at Wright's Custom Framing, First Chapter Coffee House, and online at pistolriver.com. Do note that there is a service fee for the online purchase. And if the show's not sold out, you can always get tickets at the door for $25. Everyone 17 and under can go for free.
7: Yes, indeedy. Hey, and we're sponsors of this event. That's what I'm going to be talking about. But it's out there in Cave Junction area. It's at the 2026 Southern Oregon Battle of the Bands. It's going to be at Out and About Treehouse. It's happening on September 19th. Gates open at 3 p.m. This is all ages. It's a free entry. Several food trucks are entered into the Small Bites competition, judged by the patrons. The food created must be eaten in 3 bites or less to qualify, and the prize is $250 and bragging rights. This year also feature a Melt Your Face Off competition for guitar soloists. There's a prize there, a bass slap competition. There's a prize for that one, a drum off for those with the chops, and, of course, the Battle of the Bands. There's 10 bands compete for $1,500 in prize money. To book a treehouse, call 541-592-2208, and you must mention Southern Oregon Battle September 19th, because it's blocked for this event only. If you miss out at Treehouse, don't have to worry. They can camp you overnight. So there you go.
5: All right.
7: That's what's happening out there.
5: Well, there's a garage sale and vendor opportunity happening over at the Checo Grange in Harbor. So there's going to be a community garage sale on the 19th of September, running from 8:30 to 3 p.m. And they're letting folks know if you want to sell your wares at the Grange, there are inside or outside booths available. To get more info and to sign up, just call 541-226-4559.
7: Yeah, and Checo Pelican Players are presenting the Ride the Cyclone. 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Music, books, and lyrics by Jacob Richman and Brooke Maxwell, directed by Aidan Lyle and Sarah Overstreet, and a vocal coaching by Ann Hubert. In this hilarious and outlandish story, the lives of six teenagers from a Canadian chamber choir are cut short in a freak accident aboard a roller coaster. When they awake in limbo, a mechanical fortune teller invites each to tell a story to win a prize like no other, the chance to return to life. Through a wonderfully funny and touching series of songs, the teen contestants argue that they should be the ones to be saved. Told with moving insights into adolescence, as well as dark comedic style benefiting the outrageousness of its premise, and with content adjusted especially for high school performers, Ride the Cyclone Teen Edition is a memorable and original musical. What makes a life well lived? Who deserves to have a second chance? Which are the memories that we will treasure? All these questions and more are answered in Jacob Richman and Brooke Maxwell's stunning work. This is playing from September 18th through October 4th, 7 p.m. on Fridays and Saturdays, and 2 p.m. on Sundays at the Checo Pelican Playhouse, located at 1240 Checo Avenue at Brookings. Tickets are $15 for adults and $7 for students, and you can purchase them online at checkospp.booktix.com, or you can call 541-469-1857 for reservations.
5: All right, and there's a fall equinox event happening with Peaceful Support Yoga Studio. They're located out in Harbor. It's running on Sunday, September 20th from 4 to 5 p.m. They're inviting you to celebrate the first day of fall with them. This is when the sun crosses directly over the Earth's equator, making day and night nearly equal in length. And they're going to be marking the start of this event with a sacred ritual of balance, clearing, and renewal. Again, this is Sunday, September 20th, 4 to 5 p.m. There is a charge per person. To get more information about this event, you can call 530-334-0595.
7: Yeah, fall equinox. Mm-hmm. Hey, a card show at the VFW Post number 966 in Brookings, happening on the 25th and the 26th. Both days, it's 10 a.m. to 5 p.m. You got sports cards, Pokemon, Magic the Gathering, comic books, collector planes, and more. Cards can be cleaned on site, and you can send your cards to get graded with Mint authentication at the event. All proceeds go to the VFW and voluntarily go to the VFW in an effort to reduce veteran suicide.
5: All right.
7: Good cause.
5: Yeah, definitely. Well, as we were alluding to earlier in the program, Three Penny Theater Co. is getting ready to present the complete works of William Shakespeare, abridged, revised again. This is happening two weekends, October 2nd through the 11th. Friday and Saturday performances start at 7 p.m., Sunday matinees at 2 p.m. The doors open 30 minutes before each performance. And three actors, 37 plays, 97 unhinged minutes, one big, beautiful mess. Think Shakespeare's all dusty tights and endless soliloquies? Think again. Shakespeare Abridged is less a classic play and more of a high-speed comedy collision. Picture three delightfully delusional, wildly ambitious actors charging headfirst into the impossible, performing all of the Bard's 37 plays in one single chaotic evening. Armed with a dangerously sketchy grasp of the plots, a few half-remembered famous lines, and a tragic pile of bargain bin costumes and props, Cat, David, and Jason launch like a rocket through Shakespeare's massive literary canon. From a cooking show version of Titus Andronicus to a high-speed Hamlet, no tragedy, history, or comedy will be spared. It's fast, furious, and brilliantly absurd. Whether you love the Bard or barely made it through high school English, the complete works of William Shakespeare, abridged, revised again, has something for everyone. Tickets are $17. 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And you can call 541-373-0534. This is happening at the Old Performing Arts Center building. 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And warning, much like our actors' dignity, tickets to the show are limited. Grab them now before they're gone. 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
7: Classy. Yeah, it's going to be a good one, folks.
5: Oh, we're going to have a good time.
7: Yeah.
5: There's audience participation.
7: Yeah, I guarantee it.
5: Good stuff.
7: Hey, Elk Valley Casino is presenting Journey Revisited. This is happening on October 3rd at 8 p.m. Doors open at 7 p.m. Show starts at 8. Tickets in advance at the Points Club booth or online at etix.com. And on the day of the show, you must be 21 or older to go have some fun there.
5: All right, and now it's time for a bit of real history with Bushwhacker Bruce.
7: Right, g'day, mates. Now it's time for a bit of real history for your knowledge pleasure. Did you know there seems to be a bit of monkey business happening down on the islands of St. Kitts and Nevis? Well, even though it sounds bananas, there are about 50,000 people living on the islands and about 20,000 monkeys. Vervet monkeys have been living the good life there for about 300 years and have taken to enjoying their spirits. People visiting find themselves sometimes sitting next to the monkeys sipping on a rum swizzle. Well, there is a good reason why these monkeys are such boozers. It began after they arrived in St. Kitts from Africa back in the 18th and 19th centuries. The land was dominated by sugarcane plantations, and the animals quickly became hooked on the alcohol and fermented cane juice left out on the fields. Fast forward several hundred years, and today these monkeys raid the local bars and beaches in search for their next cocktail. You must be guard your drink, well, if you want to finish it, because these adorable-looking creatures mean business and will snatch your drink if you aren't paying attention. Well, researchers have actually studied this pina colada-loving primates, and interestingly enough, there is a whole social monkey subculture which consists of the binge drinker, the social drinker, and the more responsible sober monkey. But when it comes to the monkeys throwing back a margarita, you need to see it to believe it. People who have witnessed the drunken apes in action have stated that even though it's annoying, they have to admit that watching those monkeys stealing drinks and stumbling around like drunken fools is pretty entertaining and a bit frightening. I hope you enjoyed this real history with Bushwhacker Bruce. Until next time, hey. Have fun, but always keep it real.
5: I'm going to lean more towards the frightening end of the perception on that one.
7: Monkey's getting drunk.
5: Yeah, hear me. All right. Well, I think we got time for like a single PSA before the program ends.
7: There we are.
5: So
7: boom, yeah.
5: Let's talk about over at the Checo Library. They have an ongoing project called Beyond 250, Living History in Brookings Harbor. Now, this is an oral history project, and they're constantly seeking storytellers for it. They want to invite anyone who's ever called Brookings Harbor home, whether past or present, to sit down for an interview and talk about their lived experiences in the community. To sign up for an interview, you can get in touch by calling 541-469-7738.
7: And Kat will be the one you can
5: do
7: the interview with. There you go.
5: Often I'm doing interviews for that.
7: All right. Well, hey, we got the Flying Fickle Finger of Fate here, so it's time to end this week's show. Hey, first of all, I want to thank our producers. Hey, today we got Michael and then Tom, of course, for helping us bring our show to the airwaves. And we appreciate all of our listeners, and thank you for tuning into the Insider Report each week. And we hope it helps you plan your next adventure. Most of the info on this week's show came from pages of the Insider of Southern Oregon Entertainment newspaper. 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You can also find to the Insider Report there as well. Hey, until next week, this is Bruce Ellis.
5: And I'm Kat Liddell.
7: Hey, we are signing off. 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
5: It's September 16th, Mexican Independence Day. Today commemorates the Cry of Dolores, a speech made in the early morning of September 16th, 1810. That's when a Catholic priest urged the Mexican people to take up arms against the Spanish authorities. He rang the bell of his church to call the people, saying, "My children, a new dispensation comes to us today. Will you free yourselves? Will you recover the land stolen 300 years ago from your forefathers by the hated Spaniards? We must act at once." Mexico finally won independence from Spain with the signing of the Treaty of Cordoba in 1821, but it was on this day, with the rallying cry of Dolores, that the Mexican War for Independence was first declared. For KCIW News, I'm Lori Gallo-Stoddard.
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7: Welcome to Sprouts, Radio from the Grassroots, a weekly program that showcases radio production by independent community media. We bring local stories to a global audience produced at a different location every week. I'm Suki Wessling of the Babblery, working, parenting, playing, voting, advocating, and creating as women. Produced with the support of KSQD in Santa Cruz, California. In the distant past, humanity was defined by walking. As soon as we stood upright, we could hold tools and weapons. Walking as transportation is an essential part of the human past that modern technology has made obsolete. On the one hand, this is a good thing. People with disabilities have more mobility. We can travel to distant lands in a matter of hours. But on the other hand, we've lost something. Connections to the environment and people around us, that slow movement through time which happens on a human scale. We're all in such a rush these days.
8: If you were a landscape, what landscape would you be?
7: Today we explore the world at the speed of andante, a musical term for the pace that people walked when walking was still transportation. We explore walking through memory, away from and toward danger, through fear and wonder. We explore the sparks of imagination and creativity that come to us as we amble, and finally, we take pilgrimages to connect with our past and the present around us.
8: Hi, my name is Patrice Vecchioni. I'm a Monterey author, artist, and teacher. And a few years back, I wrote a book about walking called Step Into Nature, Nurturing Imagination and Spirit in Everyday Life.
9: I have become a completely blank slate, a person who forgot why she came here. My mind fills with stories, both mine and the city's, as I climb. Hi, my name is Tanya Romanoff, and a few years ago, I wrote a book called San Francisco Pilgrimage. It was during COVID when I could not travel around the world as I usually do, so I traveled my beloved city.
7: Why do you walk?
8: I walk as much for my mental, my emotional health as I do for my physical health. Walking is a way I steady myself, and I need to be in the natural world where the views extend far beyond walls or buildings, to feel a sense of being in relationship with the earth. I was not a mover as a child. I was a very sedentary child. All I needed was a book or a piece of paper and some crayons, and I was quite content. If I never went outside, it was fine with me. When I got into my early 30s, I started riding a bike, and I got really into riding distance. When I turned 50, I rode 100 miles, did it a couple of times by myself. And then I couldn't ride a bike anymore. It was too hard on my neck. But when I was riding, I wrote much of a book, my book called Writing in the Spiritual Life. I wrote it in my head while I was riding the bike. And so I began to recognize a relationship then between creativity and exercise and endorphins and movement and breathing hard and being away from a computer, away from, you know, anything that would draw me out of creativity. It has been a huge gift to walk. I walk mostly alone, and I now have a serious foot injury. I'm having surgery soon, and my walking has been greatly curtailed. And at a certain point during this curtailment, I hit a deep depression, and I've never experienced depression before. So, I haven't always been a walker, but I'm really an addict now.
9: I walk because it gives me great joy. I just feel a connection to the world when I'm out walking. I've walked most of my life. As a younger woman, I trekked in the Himalayas. I climbed Mount Kenya. I was out in nature all the time. And now I have taken to walking in the city, and I love that just as much.

0: And I'm sure some of it becomes more written word than oral, but the combination fascinates me and I just love it.
1: Both Tanya and Patrice have discovered a way to write while walking. Here's Patrice.
2: So I began writing Step Into Nature on my hand. I didn't have any paper with me, but I had a pen in my jeans pocket, and I started to write on the top of my hand. And the day that I got to my inner elbow, I realized I needed a piece of paper. And so I started making little notebooks to carry with me. And I wrote a significant part of the book because the way ideas and emotions and connections are made while the feet are in motion, and I talk about this in the book, is very different than the way thoughts come when I'm sedentary. So when the view is completely changing, then that gives me a kind of liberty for my thinking to not be stayed. The problem for me is coming home and trying to decipher what I'd written while walking. I can often not read what I've written on the notebook.
1: Tanya Romanoff from her book San Francisco Pilgrimage.
0: I also reconfirmed far more powerfully than I could have imagined that having this city to call mine is a gift. Every day, I encountered strangers who touched me deeply and connected with me in unexpected ways. Past and present blurred as memories from 60 years ago, when I arrived in San Francisco as a homeless refugee, merged with observations of the city as it is today.
1: Writer Tanya Romanoff wrote a book about walking San Francisco streets during the COVID lockdown. She found that walking connected her with memory, both memories of the place she is in now and also memories from the deep past.
0: I grew up in a refugee camp, moved to San Francisco, lived in a very tough neighborhood. But, you know, we didn't have any money. It never occurred to anyone that I shouldn't just walk across town because that's where I had to go to my Russian school. And so I would walk through incredibly horrible neighborhoods and never think twice about it. And I got tough. And my family was also pretty tough on me. I don't know why, but they were. And I was just determined to be a strong person. It started when I was young. I think my father was always terrified. He was a refugee twice in his life. Spent 4 years in a refugee camp after being very successful in his 30s. And he was always afraid that we would be kicked out of America. And I always said, I am an American. I'm going to be successful. No more of this fear.
1: Tanya Romanoff mentioned fear. And fear is something that is often spoken of in conjunction with walking, especially when it comes to women and children. We are told to be fearful of walking alone, and Tanya and Patrice have indeed run into danger on their walks, from humans with ill intent to wildlife just going about their business.
0: I was mugged when I was a young woman in San Francisco, and it impacted me for many years. But I've moved on, and to be honest, now I feel no danger. And yes, people are crazy in the roads. I look very carefully in all directions. But once I do, I cross. And this morning I was crossing the street and there was a man in a very fancy Porsche sitting waiting for the light to change. And I put my finger up and waved at him and pointed to his car with a big hurrah kind of symbol. And he just beamed. And I love that. So when I'm in the city, I tell everyone if I think they have an attractive jacket on or if I like their smile. I just talk to people. I think this fear of cities, it doesn't lend anything to life. I'm not saying there's nothing to be afraid of, but fear is sort of hopefully not part of my life and won't be again for a long time.
2: Well, it used to be when I saw men, I would be afraid. I'm never afraid of women. But when I would see a man, especially a man walking alone, I would feel

0: afraid. And I had this thing, I would turn my wedding ring so that the gem faced inside my hand, which was not good, it wasn't meant to do anything. It was just this psychological device that I used. And, you know, after a long time of nothing bad happening, I think my fear got bored with me. And it said, why am I going to stick around? You're not playing the game anymore. And so it just went away. I have seen 5 mountain lions close enough that I would have been able to run to them if they had stayed still. But of course, they don't do that. And the first 2 times I saw them, I followed them like an idiot. I mean, what in the hell was I thinking? But I just wanted to, I was just hungry to see them. And so I don't feel afraid. I'm not willing to let fear. I mean, there are plenty of things I'm afraid of in life. But I am not willing to let fear ruin my walks, basically.
1: Patrice Vecchione from her book, Step Into Nature.
0: If self-doubt follows you into the woods and you carry its heavy burden, your imaginative ideas and dreams may lose their shine.
1: Patrice Vecchione is well known as a poetry teacher in schools. She coaxes gorgeous, sometimes heartbreaking words from children who are far too young to fear poetry as an elevated form of speech. Her students have changed over the years, however, as they spend less time in unstructured play outdoors. Their every minute scheduled, their every movement choreographed, so many kids have lost the ability to wander, literally and in their minds.
0: They're not familiar with the outdoors, and we are cutting off creativity by defamiliarizing kids with the outdoors, not just nature, but the outdoors in general. And we're defamiliarizing them with a sense of empowerment, that they're safe, they can move through space, and they're fine. So I see we are we're making a mess here. and also getting the idea in children's minds that they're so fragile that they have to be protected. I mean, that's a very dangerous concept, that you live in a world that is not safe. And I see children's creativity as definitely not what it used to be. And it's not just not going outside alone. There's of course the whole screen, that when life becomes secondhand, we really, really have a problem. So something bad happens. Most things bad happen. They're not that bad. You fall down, you scrape your knee, or somebody screams at you or whatever. I mean, it's like, please get a grip. It's you know, it's the world is not an unsafe place.
1: You're listening to Sprouts, Radio from the Grassroots, a weekly program bringing you local radio productions of global interest. I'm Suki Wessling of The Babblery, working, parenting, playing, voting, advocating, and creating as women. I'm speaking with writers Patrice Vecchione and Tanya Romanoff, who both wrote books about walking. As a topic, walking is both, shall we say, a pedestrian subject, but also one that delves deep into the human experience. Walking sparks joy, creativity, and imagination, taking pilgrimages and making connections over space and time. Tanya is currently writing a novel based on her experiences as a World War II refugee, a serious topic, yet she finds joy in dictating the novel into her phone as she walks the streets of San Francisco.
2: The other part about walking that gives me joy, and we've talked about this a little bit, is the writing. When I did my pilgrimage, my writing was mostly about what I saw around me. But this morning, I was walking through the heart of San Francisco, writing about a woman in a concentration camp. And I enjoyed it thoroughly. It was like That's where my head was. I was walking. I was looking around. I was writing a book about something that had nothing to do with the environment. And still, I love that feeling of I'm getting the exercise. I'm exploring.
1: Patrice and then Tanya explain how walking expands their worlds.
0: Well, I think it has to do with being liberated from all the things that trap us away from creativity. A sense of responsibility, a sense of duty, job, a wall can be really a hindrance to creativity. Because your idea can only go so far. I mean, I have a window. I look out a window when I'm writing. I think what happens for me when I'm out walking is I become my most expansive self.
2: I think for me, it has a lot to do with, as I walk, your blood starts moving more quickly. Your body starts getting energized. The whole aura starts moving through you and your mind starts pursuing it. And I just feel that yes, it's the physical walking, in addition to everything that's around you, that starts the mind moving. And then, you know, if you open up to what's around you, it starts getting really creative.
1: Tanya's book is called A San Francisco Pilgrimage, and it was a pilgrimage, even though she stayed in one city, the city she already lived in. She was looking for her childhood.
2: I decided I would take a one-week pilgrimage, and every day I left my house near Girardelli Square in San Francisco, and I walked in a different direction. And I realized that what I needed to do was walk back to where I grew up. And fortunately, that was all over San Francisco. So I walked between 10 and 15 miles a day, which I love to do. It was an all-day walk. And I would go to places that had meaning to me. And it was so powerful. I remember walking by a monastery that my grandmother went to when we first came to America. And I hadn't seen that building in who knows how long. It was fabulous. I went to Stowe Lake in Golden Gate Park, where I used to go constantly as a little kid. I went to the beach out on the west of San Francisco. I went out to Land's End, which is one of my favorite places in the city. And when I was a kid, it was so dangerous. People were falling off. And to walk there now and to look at it and to just let memory connect with reality, it was so special.
1: Patrice also completed a pilgrimage to the place where she grew up.
0: In 2015, I went back to New York City and was able to rent an apartment a couple blocks from where I lived for my first 8 years. And I went with a parcel of letters that my mother had sent my father during 6 months that he was living away from us. And I decided to walk to all the places in the city that were a part of my childhood. And so I walked to Mother Cabrini School and church where I went to school. I took a subway to Astoria where my father was a grew up, and went walk to my grandmother's house. I couldn't walk all everywhere. Sometimes I needed to be on the subway. Often when I go back to New York, I go to at least some of those places. But that was the one time that I really was a pilgrimage. And I was reading letters that my mother had written my father just a few doors down from where I was sitting. It was really a remarkable, and my father had died a few months before. It was a remarkable experience.
2: Well, I'm thinking right now about my trip to Trieste and walking through a city that as a child I thought was probably awful, because when we came to America, it was like, oh my God, you lived in a refugee camp. And then my brother finally helped me see that it's a wonderful city. And now I love it. I want to walk above the sea, along the water. I want to walk through the streets. I want to walk along the piers, along the canals. I just want to walk that city, and I can't wait.
1: Do you think that you'll see the little girl that you were?
2: Oh my goodness. Thank you for saying that. I'm going to be looking for her now. I am going to see that little girl and she's going to be happy.
1: How about you, Patrice? How about your little girl going on a nature walk with you?
0: The little girl in me, she wants to walk in the city. She wants to go to Schraff's for lunch or you know, doesn't like to get dirty. She doesn't want her dress messed up. No. No, she was very happy in New York. We don't have to stay who we were. We can change.
1: And indeed we do, especially while walking, because we never stay still, right? We're always going somewhere new.
2: Now, I don't happen to be religious, but I do believe that things can be spiritual and terribly important. And that's what pilgrimage, in a sense, did for me. It really just helped me free myself off of what felt like the captivity of COVID. It was fantastic.
0: There is a profound sense of, for me, a need to bring the past into the present, but in a way that is liberated from the trappings that the past had, because I'm an adult and I'm free now.
1: Patrice Vecchione from her book Step into Nature.
0: When my father came for a visit, we walked together at Jack's Peak Park, a place I love and where I often walk. He did what I never would in a forest. He yelled at the top of his lungs. He was angry and fearful about what life comes down to when its end draws near. The boom of his voice made me feel protective of the forest, made me want to shelter it from his gruff sound. I tell you, the tree branches quivered. Why hadn't he saved his rant for my kitchen table? Though I wish he'd chosen another location, the boundless space gave him the room he needed to let go of a bit of his fear, for that is what his anger hid. After leaving the park, my father's spirit was a whole lot lighter. Take your sorrow outdoors and watch it change. A meadow is a good place to give in to tears. I know. The grass hasn't shriveled up from my sorrow's salt. Willa Cather wrote, "The heart, when it is too much alive, aches for that brown earth." Yesterday afternoon, a couple sat on a bench before one of the most impressive views at Jack's Peak Park, overlooking Monterey Bay. You could even see individual boats sailing on the water. When I said hello as I walked by, the woman kept her face turned away from me, but the young man half-heartedly returned my greeting. His eyes were two dark pools of grief. Whatever their trouble was, they chose to bring it into the woods. Though the trees can't undo what made them sad, I'll bet that, like my father, they felt lighter when they left.

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1: I smile now and remember with joy all the people I met throughout the city and the smiles we shared. Ikjat, or God's Light, and his dog Love on Twin Peaks. Sister Angela of the Furies near Mount Davidson. On Stowe Lake, three Serbs from my mom's hometown. Newlyweds who threw rose petals on me in Shakespeare's garden. Madi and PJ, who introduced me to the Green Belt Forest, and so many others. I keep replaying that moment with Tammy on the final day of my pilgrimage when she told me ours was a divine meeting. She shared her deep wisdom and helped me understand the gift of my pilgrimage. I have moved from guilt to gratitude. There's not much more I could ask of a pilgrimage in search of myself.

Thanks to writers Patrice Vecchione and Tanya Romanoff for sharing their writing and their passion for walking. 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

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I'm Suki Wessling in beautiful Santa Cruz, California. 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

0: Blam and Sissy That Walk. Cause what? All tea and no shade. Up in the Rainbow Connection, Fridays live at 3 o'clock on T. Don't get too cute, get drop dead gorgeous. Even with back rolls. Let's get sickening. Hi. And leave Satan at home. Okay, Miss Vangie. Yes, Miss Vangie. It's no delusion. It satisfies your sweet tooth. So listen in to my show, because as Mother Rue always says, you can't love yourself, then how can you love somebody else? And that's the tea at the Rainbow Connection. Shablam!
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2: African-American, so having that hyphen is just, I've never really thought of it because it's been said so much in my life that it's just really become just like a piece of who I am. If you drew a picture of someone's face, you're not going to forget the eyes. Obviously, a person is going to have eyes. Obviously, I'm African-American.
3: Welcome to The Detour. I'm Adam Davis. You just heard the voice of Beatty, a student at Adrian C. Nelson High School in Happy Valley, Oregon. A few weeks ago, Beatty and four other students, Jalen, Juliana, Malachi, and Steve, joined us on a Tuesday morning in a second-floor classroom to talk about identity, hyphens, belonging, stories that shape us, and cheeseburgers. This conversation was a follow-up to a packed school day in early February that began with 24 students from 5 affinity groups, as well as 6 educators, gathering in the high school library to participate in a workshop led by Narrative 4, a nonprofit organization that uses personal storytelling to build empathy between young people. Narrative 4 was co-founded and is co-led by the Pulitzer Prize-winning author, Colin McCann. And Colin was part of the story-sharing workshop in the library in Happy Valley that morning. Later that day, Colin joined Oregon Humanities at the Alberta Rose Theater for a conversation about stories, national character, identity, and the 250th anniversary of the Declaration of Independence, as well as the work with students that Narrative 4 is doing. This episode of The Detour first explores what the Adrian C. Nelson students made of their experience in the story-sharing workshop and how they think about who they are. We then turn to Colin McCann's reflections on how stories might hold the world together or, in some cases, break it apart. Now, back to Beatty and Malachi, followed by Steve, Juliana, and Jalen. Tuesday morning at Adrian Nelson High School. Maybe for starters, could you just say your name and what year you are?
2: Well, my name is Betuel. People call me Beatty, and I'm a sophomore.
3: Cool, thanks.
4: My name is Malika Aguilar, and I'm a sophomore as well.
3: All right, cool. A few weeks ago, you both participated in the story exchange.
2: Mm-hmm.
3: And I wanted to ask what it felt like to tell a story about you to someone you didn't know so well. What did it feel like to do that?
2: Well, at first, nobody really knew each other. So at first, everybody was like really shy. But then I think really quickly, everybody started to like talk to each other more. And I just felt personally that it was really nice to speak to another person that I've never seen before, never really talked to, about what my life was like and how I came to where I am now. Because most people don't really think about what their life has been like. So thinking about that, but also having such a short amount of time, it was really just kind of eye-opening. And I kind of went home thinking, oh, what else has happened in my life? And I just started thinking about other stories that's happened.
4: I like that.
3: Well, you remember what it felt like for you, Malika?
4: Yes, for me, at first, like the person I was speaking to, he understood more English than he could speak. He was Ukrainian. And as he was telling me his story, I was like, okay. Like I was fully understanding it. And I appreciated that he felt good enough to tell me his story and felt comfortable enough. And at one I was thinking about my story on what I was going to tell him. I was like, dang, like, how is he going to tell my story? So in my head, I was just thinking, how is he going to tell my story? Because he can't really speak that much English. Mm. And then I started thinking, like, that's like a selfish way to look at it. At least I'm here understanding his story and putting myself in his shoes. So it felt good to be able to communicate to everybody else and tell his story.
3: Easy or difficult to tell your partner's story as if it was you?
2: My partner's story, like the person's story that I was supposed to tell was kind of heartbreaking a little bit. So I didn't know how to like really convey that. So I didn't want to like have that person have a negative connotation of that person through other people's eyes. And second, I wanted to tell it right. So.
3: Now you guys came to that event that Narrative 4 put on with the affinity group that you're a part of, or with an affinity group that you're a part of.
4: Yes.
2: Mm-hmm.
3: What's the affinity group you're a part of, Malachi?
4: Latin Student Union.
3: Latin Student.
4: So it's LSU Latin Student Union.
3: Mm-hmm. How about you, Betty?
2: I'm the representative of the Black Student Union here, which is also known as BSU. We're open to everybody that supports Black people and Black lives in general.
3: Yeah. So this is actually super interesting, and I think it's super related to the idea of a story exchange and even this episode, which started with this conversation with Colin McCann, who was here. One of the early questions I asked him was, he identifies as Irish American. And I asked him, like, what does it feel like to be hyphenated? To be both Irish and American, to be Irish American. How much does that hyphen matter? And so can I ask that question to you guys? Like, how much do you think of yourself as having a hyphen as part of who you are?
2: Personally, I'm an African American. So having that hyphen is just, I've never really thought of it because it's been said so much in my life that it's just really become just like a piece of who I am. It's just more like if you drew a picture of someone's face, you're not going to forget the eyes. Obviously, a person is going to have eyes. Obviously, I'm African American. So I don't know. I never really thought of it in that sense.
3: Yeah. What do you think about a hyphen?
4: I feel like I always felt like Mexican. And I remember growing up, I grew up in the apartments in Beaverton, and all the kids around me, they were all Mexicans and Hispanics, like Mexicans, and they know where their family came from, Mexico. Huh. And then they would always tell me, like, you're not dark enough to be a Mexican or like Hispanic. Or they would say, like, where's your family from? Like, what part of Mexico are they from? But my family, they're from Texas, because Texas used to be Mexico. So my family are Texans, but we're like Mexican. So like growing up in there with around all those kids who like knew their background, like where they came from, Mexico, and they were like dark skin. At first, I'm like, dang, like, am I Mexican? Like I was questioning myself. And I feel like when I moved out here and as I came out here, it made me stand out more. Like as a Mexican, I really feel like perfect.
3: Mm-hmm.
4: Like this is what I am.
3: Mm-hmm.
2: Just to piggyback off of that, I was born in Maryland. So in that area, there are a lot of Ethiopians. So when I moved here, when I was like around 9 years old, that's when I really started noticing the amount of Ethiopians. Because back then, it was, like, so normalized because I used to see them, like, every single day, right? And then I come here, and there is still, like, a big population of Ethiopians, but not so much in schools. There are so many Asians here. There's so many white people here. So it made me kind of scared. Is it going to be super different? It's going to be hard to make friends. But, yeah, it's been, like, not so hard to make friends because I feel like no matter what type of person you are here at Nelson, you're always going to find at least one or two friends who are kind of like you in some type of sense.
3: Mm-hmm.
2: So,
3: okay. Is it unusual to be in a room where you have, for example, the Latino students affinity group African-American students affinity group, Ukrainian students affinity. Is it unusual to be in a room with so much attention to the groups that the people are part of? Or is that a normal thing?
4: I thought it was kind of interesting. It was kind of fun sitting at a table with my like Latin people, my LSU, and then looking around, just seeing like the different shades of color and the different affinity groups. It was kind of like all of us were just like, all of us from our affinity group were like important. So it felt like nice, like we all have like our own spot here.
3: Interesting. Yeah. How about you, Betty?
2: It didn't feel unusual per se, because I know that was like one of the main reasons why all of us were here to connect. But for me, like personally, it wasn't unusual. It just felt like I was talking to like just a random person, because I talked to so many different people with different ethnicities every single day. So yeah, to me, it wasn't really unusual. It was just like talking to a person I was told to talk to. And then that slowly became like a person I really wanted to talk to.
3: It's interesting. I remember being in a room where the person who was leading this discussion that I was in, they encouraged us to pick five like features that would characterize us. Like I would pick man, American, from Chicago, you know, whatever. I'd pick those. And then they said, okay, get rid of two of them. So we were down to three. And then they said, okay, you can pick one. And I remember thinking, that's a pretty intense question.
4: And what was the one that you picked?
3: Weirdly, I did pick American. And I don't identify strongly. But I felt like there was something about it that felt like, if I show up in other places in the world, or if I try to understand myself, there's something about who I am that is. I don't know. Do you have a sense of what you'd pick if someone would cruelly push you like I'm pushing you now to do that?
2: If I had to go from 5 to 3 to 2 to 1, I would either pick Ethiopian or woman. That would most likely be my top two choices. Mm-hmm. I don't know if I could choose between Ethiopian and woman, because there's such like big parts of my life. But I think the reason that I would choose Ethiopian is because when I'm reading a book and they say the main character is a woman, I don't get as excited as I do if they were Ethiopian. I'd be like, oh, the main character is a girl. Next page. And then I see Ethiopian. I'm like, I can't wait to see how she is like me, how she represents us. Yeah. So
4: that's good. I could relate to that. I think if I broke it all down, it would probably have to just be my ethnicity. So Mexican. Because that's who I am. And I just love representing it.
3: Yeah.
4: Because it like feels good.
2: Yeah.
3: That's great. Last thing I'll ask is if you have a word in your head, any word that you don't need to explain, you got a word in your head now.
2: Any word? Well, after this, identity, probably that would be the word that I've gathered from here.
4: I'll say feelings.
3: Cool. Hey, thank you for spending this Tuesday morning talking into microphones with headphones on in this classroom.
2: Thank
3: really
2: you for
3: appreciate
2: having
3: it.
2: Us.
3: Yeah.
4: Appreciate you, Mr. Adam.
3: Thank you, Malachi. Thank you, Betty. Yeah. You're listening to The Detour with students at Adrian C. Nelson High School.

0: I mean, I guess I could start off, y'all. Howdy, everyone. My name is Jalen. I know I just said howdy. That's crazy. It's Tuesday morning. We start stuff off. I am a junior here at Agency Nelson High School.
1: Thank you.
2: I'm Juliana. I'm a senior here. So, yeah.
3: I'm Steve. I'm a junior at Agency Nelson High School.
1: Okay, awesome. Thank you for being here on this Tuesday morning. And you guys were all here several weeks ago when Narrative 4 did the story exchange. And maybe for starters, just want to ask, like, what did it feel like to share a story with someone you didn't know?
2: I feel like it was really unusual because each story is so different. And it started like really weirdly because we had to do like association with wards and all of that stuff. And we were like really suspicious about all of that. So I think it was really like interesting, but also like it was really uncomfortable in the beginning. But by the end, it just felt like so natural, like to share your stories and all that stuff.
1: Yeah,
3: I would say it was a really fun experience because I thought it was going to be just like a normal just group talk experience. I'm really used to talking to multiple people from multiple states. So I'm like, okay, it's just another day walk in the park. But it was so much more different of an experience because I'm talking to so many different people from different countries. So you have so many different perspectives other than just, you know, a perspective that you might see in the states.
1: Yeah, so the fact that people were from different places changed it in some significant way for you.
3: Yeah.
1: Yeah, how about you, Jalen?
0: I was just kind of expecting like them. This is going to be like we all sit around in like a giant circle and then we all just share a story about ourselves and people get to ask questions. I thought it was going to be like, yeah, like an easy walk in the park and be like, oh, I'm just talking, like I'm like talking. But then, you know, they actually had me think and I was like, oh, wait, hold up, wait, what's a story that I actually like share that like actually fall under like these categories or like what do I want to like choose, like there's just so many and then there's just like so little at the same time. I'm like, whoa, This is hard. Actually, this is really hard.
1: Mm-hmm. Hard to choose a story that met the rules or hard to choose a story that represented you?
0: I think a bit of both. I think just hard to fit the story that like fit the rules, but then hard to choose a story that really represented me as a person, because I'm like, I mean, there's this story, but I feel like that doesn't really like say enough as like for like something I could exchange with someone else who might be telling me something valuable to them.
1: Hmm. How do you know what's a story that's valuable to you about you? Like, what are you paying attention to? You go, yeah, this is a story that's valuable about me.
3: I would say if a story relates to you, I see that many, you know, people, if they try to get communities together, they're trying to, you know, relate to that community. They're trying to bring everybody together through relation. What's a piece of you that matches in everybody?
1: A piece of you that matches in everybody. Huh. That's interesting.
2: I would say also a story that actually like changed you in some way. So I think each story has an outcome. And if it's that story changed you in somehow and other person can also relate to that, I think it's really important because this perspective of actually changing your perspective on something or having like other experience, it's really important also.
0: Mm-hmm. They're like really taking all the good stuff, you know, I'll be honest. And then Steve, that was looking kind of a bar with that word, that what you said earlier, that was a bar, Steve. So I'm going to give you that. I think, yeah, if the story can just kind of like relate to you or it's just something that you see that could be like a part of your history in some way. Like the story that I chose was just like the story of like my grandparents and like how they came to Oregon. So I think for that, it's just something like the history, like my family tree. That's why the story was important to me.
1: Are you game to give us a short version of that story?
0: Yeah, I could try. Let's see. So my family, my grandparents are both from South Arkansas. They both moved to Oregon separate times, but they just so happened to meet in Oregon.
1: Huh.
0: They went to like different colleges. My grandpa went to the Army. My grandma went to college and stuff like that. You know, they both did their jobs. They met, fell in love at a young age, and then got married. And then the rest is history. You know, they had three kids, and then those three kids had like two to three kids each, and then there's just like eight grandkids. Yeah.
1: So I just want to note for a minute that like, as I look around, even this small room this morning, I'm thinking like, okay, so Arkansas, Ethiopia, Mexico.
3: Kenya.
2: Ukraine.
1: So like, That's kind of unbelievable that we're sitting here on a Tuesday morning from so many places. It strikes me as unbelievable. I don't know. Did anything that makes you think about or feel, Liliana?
2: I think not, because I moved here like 4 years ago. And like when I moved from Ukraine, I traveled through a lot of countries. I went from Ukraine to Romania to Hungary to Germany to France and then to Switzerland and then back to France. And then I moved to the United States. So throughout like that road trip from Ukraine to the United States, I actually like experienced a lot of like different people from different countries. So it's really believable to me, guys.
1: It's believable to you because of. Steve, how does that strike you to think about those of us in the room right now and where our families are from?
3: It's really like, it's mind blowing where I come from in Kenya, because around the population is around 54 million and they give like less than 1,000 opportunities for people to come to the States. So you're basically fighting for an opportunity, hoping that, you know, you have what it takes to not only come to the United States, but, you know, represent your country back at home and be able to show that, yeah, we can really do something if you really open the door for us.
1: That's intense. That feels like responsibility or pressure or something. Do you feel that?
3: Slightly, a little bit. I feel like they look up to us.
1: Okay.
3: But, you know, you're also trying to represent also in the United States, that you're not only just coming here just to, you know, meet, but also bring something to the U.S.
1: Mm-hmm. And Jalen, you started with your grandparents coming from Arkansas, presumably part of the Great Migration is what I hear. But like when you hear about all the other countries people here are pointing to, what's that make you think?
0: It makes me think of how small I am in the world. Last year, I got to meet students from Italy and Spain, and I was just so fascinated. I kept asking them questions like, hey, what is this like for you? Or what do you think? And they were just so happy to answer. And then I answered questions for them about the U.S. And then sometimes I was like, man, y'all came here. Portland's so boring sometimes. So, like, look at the rain. Like, look at the weather. Like, I guess for me, it would be boring at this point because I've lived here my whole life. But for them, it's something new, something exciting, because this is like the U.S. And like the ideal high school experience is like supposed to be here. Like, I remember asking, I was like, so what's like you're excited for? It's like, oh, like the prom or like, oh, the sports or something. I was like, yeah, that's pretty valid. Yeah.
1: Okay. Is there a story of this high school, of Adrian Nelson High School, that, like, what's the story about Adrian Nelson High School? Is there a shared story about Adrian Nelson High School that you could tell if you were telling someone you knew at home in Ukraine, or if you were connecting with someone back in Kenya, or if you were like, yeah, I still have cousins in Arkansas, and they said, where are you going to high school? What's that place like? What would you say about the high school you're at?
3: I would say it represents something bigger than just a student. Represents the community, because Miss Agency Nelson was basically, her story was fighting systemic racism, because she was from Arkansas as well. And since high school, she was always fighting, you know, racism and unfairness. And so she made it known. She spoke out about it, and she became very successful and, you know, put her head to her goals, like her mind on her goals, and she was able to achieve them, you know, be very successful.
1: That's great. That's helpful. Yeah.
2: I would say Adrian C. Nelson gives so many opportunities in schools in Ukraine. Even in private schools that I went to, we don't have that much opportunities like we have here. And it's amazing that like one public school in Happy Valley, Oregon, can make such a big difference for many people. Huh. Like big field trips, big clubs, so many other communities. Like we have so multiple clubs for each and every member of us that it just unites all of us at the same time. Even though like we're so different, we're so the same at the same time.
1: Mm-hmm. If I were going to ask you to say, like, not the professional story, not the polite one, is there something like, if you were talking to a couple friends and there's a story about this high school, what would you say?
0: That's a hard one, because...
1: Because we're recording, or it's hard just otherwise?
0: I think it's both, because we're recording and then I have to think about it. I think a story that I always like to tell to my friends is just the grind that I have to do, well, not me, but we have to do for like our BSU assembly. BSU has like the best assemblies every year. So I think it's just that pressure of living up to that and, you know, to mm-hmm. just show off. I like consider myself one of the leaders for BSU. So that's why I just said me. Mm-hmm. But I think just being on that grind, like me, Beatty, there's some others, like we just like worked hard to put on an assembly for everyone. But I think just doing that and then having Judge Nelson there, Judge Nelson is so supportive. Cool. And whenever you reach out to her and ask her if she wants to come, she like makes time in her day just to try to make it out to us. And she always just be there for us, not only like the BSU, but for sports, where like our basketball teams, our football teams, our dance, our cheer. Like I've seen her like all over for like different sports. And that just says a lot about her and how much she values this school and the community that you're here with.
1: Yeah, she really shows up. I have seen her show up over the years since I've been here as well. So that's great to hear. But it's interesting to think that sometimes a name feels far away from what a place is. I want to ask you the same last question really that I asked you guys, and that is just if you have a word in your head. Don't explain the word, just any word that's in your head right now.
0: You really don't want me to go first because it's just a stupid word.
1: That's then I absolutely do. But don't explain it. Don't explain it. Just say it.
0: Cheeseburger.
1: Excellent.
0: Cheeseburger was that word.
1: Great.
2: Do you want to go next?
3: I was thinking unity.
2: Huh. I was thinking freedom.
1: Okay. Hey,
0: can I change my word?
1: You can't change it, but you can add it. Yeah.
0: Okay, I'll add to my word. Togetherness. I think that's something that really just like unity, togetherness. I think, yeah.
1: All right. So I want to say thanks to all five of you, both for talking with us this morning and for just how you're showing up. It's great. It's really awesome. So thank you.
0: Thank you for having us.
2: Thank you.
4: 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What's your wish for the United States in 2026 or for the next 250 years? What are your hopes or ideas for how this anniversary might be observed? 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You can also call our phone line at 503-607-8592. Again, that's 503-607-8592. We might share your message in a future episode. Okay, now let's get back to the show.
1: Let's turn to our conversation with Colin McCann at the Alberta Rose Theater. We start with a few questions for our audience.
5: If you are in any sense hyphenated, some kind of mix of identities, can you make a little noise? If I say American national character, a picture comes to your head, can you make a little noise? Okay. That's a striking silence, and I hope is good. So given that the questions today are around nation and character, I want to start by asking you that the question, really, how do you identify in terms of nationality, and what does it mean to you? You talked about being Irish, and now you've been in the States for many years. And if pushed, would you say, I'm a little more Irish than I am American?
3: Yeah.
5: Or a little more, like, what would it mean to say I'm American 20%? What would even that mean?
3: I will tell you this. This is bad.
5: That's good. We're already there. It's good.
3: So when I go, I have two passports. I have an Irish passport and an American passport. No matter where I go, when I get to the airport and have to show my passport, I look at the lines. Is the European line going to be shorter than the American line? Or, you know, and I'll go either way. This is me. It's like I'm very purple about this sort of thing. However,
6: this is where the real confession comes in. I keep my Irish passport over my American passport as I go through because, I don't know, well, I'm Irish and I live in America and I feel like a New Yorker. And yes, I'm all these different things, but I really exist in the place where all these other stories of other people are also existing at the same time.
5: Earlier today, when we were at Adrian Nelson High School, one of the things you said, which I've also seen you write, is that stories hold the world together. So I want to keep pushing a little bit on this, and that is, how important are national stories? Are they important?
6: If you look at Ulysses and then you read James Joyce, and you know, when Bloom is talking and he's been asked by the citizen, "What is your nation?" And he says, "Ireland. I was born here, Ireland." And but then the question is, but what is a nation? Well, a nation is people living in the same place, but it's also people living in different places. So this stuff is messy. And I think the embrace of messiness in relation to nationality is something that we have to bring back into the debate. If you can be from many different places, we can embrace the proper democracy that we're supposed to understand. And we're living in really broken times. We're really living in difficult times where all our connections to these things are exposed. And you and I talked a little bit backstage about like what I like to call the disease of certainty. We're all so certain about what it is that we think. We're all so certain that we are entirely right. And what it becomes is these canals of certainty. But very few of us are operating on the floodplains in between. And I wish that we could talk to our country somehow and say, let's get out of our canals of certainty. We're all so right. We're all so correct. We're all so sure that this is the absolute truth, which gets deeper and deeper and deeper, and somehow flood the canals and push us out into the floodplains that are in between and get it a little bit messy again. And if we can embrace that sort of messiness, then you get back to some of that original American character. It was interesting that, you know, the silence we heard about like America tonight, the American character, which was so inviting, so beautiful, so tempting. When you think of someone like Walt Whitman again, do I contradict myself? Very well, then, I contradict myself.
5: I mean, I'll just say this in part to push into a difficult spot, that it is worrisome to me to be in a room of 400 people and at least in that moment not have noise around the possibility of seeing national character clearly.
6: I agree with you.
5: I think that's a concern.
6: Yeah.
5: And I think you could both have a clear picture of national character and not hold it too certainly, which feels different from not having a clear picture of national character. Could our country produce Walt Whitman today? Maybe that's a way to ask the question. Now I'm putting you in the role of sort of Tocqueville or Crèvecoeur, someone who sees us more clearly, even though you've been here for a while, but in part because you're not from here originally. So do you feel like you're sensing that we actually don't know who we are nationally?
6: I will tell you that I do think that there is a very distinct and available national character. And I think that I still will be the pessimist of the intellect and the optimist of the will. I want it to happen. I went out to, I'm going to mispronounce it, Clackamas.
5: You got it.
6: Yeah? All right. So out there today with these kids, by the way, is Malachi in the audience tonight? There was a young student who said he might be here. Is he here?
5: All right. Good to see you again.
6: I am so happy that this young man is here. Stand up for a second. Malachi was part of the storytelling that we did today. And we had a group of Ukrainian kids here, and we had a group of queer kids here, and we had a group of, kids who were from an African-American background, and we had kids in all these different groups. And Malachi was part of the Latino group, right? And everyone was separate at first. And then after they got a chance to tell stories to one another, there was a huge coming together, a sort of Americanness of character that was broken down by the fact that they were able to listen to and to tell one another stories. There was a beautiful Americanness, the sort of Americanness that I grew up with and dreamed about. So I come from Ireland, and you know, I grew up with literature and the sense of the Irish identity, this nationhood, this what is my nation, what is my nation. But I always had a thought about what America happened to be. And at the age of 21, I came to the United States to sit down to try to write a novel. Failed miserably and ended up taking a bicycle then across the United States. So started in Boston and finished in San Francisco, being an entirely different person because I learned the value of stories and storytelling. And I loved meeting people, and I still love meeting people, but I loved listening to people. But something very elementary struck me at that very young age is that we all have a story. And this is the vast democracy that we actually enter. I didn't realize, wasn't conscious of it, right? But years and years later, then I got together with these artists. We were organized by a woman by the name of Lisa Consiglio, who wanted to bring all these artists together. She said,

0: that a couple of lives would be shifted. And I just felt that this is, in this mess of students who are here, this is a very good portrait of what I really would like America to be in its 250th birthday, and especially on its 350th birthday.
1: Yeah, and in a way, I guess that's, I've been thinking about this since I heard you say this morning that stories hold the world together. They also divide the world up.
0: That's right.
1: And I feel like, in a way, that's what's been happening increasingly, not just in this country, but with a lot of power in this country. And so I guess I want to ask about that power of storytelling. Stories about we seem to be incredibly powerful, and especially when it's a we that we can hold on to in some way. So how to build stories that feel expansive rather than contracting?
0: Well, first of all, stories are really dangerous. So you can listen to me talk about, you know, my experience at Clackamas today and say, how wonderful, how twee, how like that little boy. But guess what? Stories can take your house away. Stories can take your country away. Stories can take your identity away, right? And people use them in all sorts of ways. So this is a battle. But the embrace of somebody else's story is where I believe that a lot of the really true muscularity comes from, and the ability to be strong. Rather than coming indoors, closing the curtains, like shrinking our imaginations down to some GPS coordinate, if we can somehow break out of all of those strictures, then I think that we can go somewhere different. Is this naive? Possibly. Is this sentimental? No. Is it full of sentiment? Yes. And there's a difference.
1: So like if we were taking the anniversary of the Declaration seriously.
0: Yeah.
1: That short document tells a story pretty powerfully. What's your impression that the abiding story from, say, the Declaration forward is? Do you have a sense of what the key elements of that story as a storyteller might be as we internalize?
0: I mean, life, liberty, and happiness. But what is all of that? And can you actually, you know, define all of that? No, you can't. I will not be comfortable with somebody telling me, I'm going to tell you about life. Right? Or I'm going to tell you about liberty. Or I'm going to tell you about the pursuit of happiness. That's boring. But if somebody tells me of a story, then suddenly that particular story, the personal story, the non-didactic story, is the one that actually binds us together. I would beseech these communities that seem to be at odds with one another to somehow come together and not try to win an argument, not try to be cool, not try to be smarter, not try to drag the other person down into the drowning canal that they live in, but to say, yeah. Now, does that sound a little bit twee? Yeah. Did someone say yeah? You're probably right, but it's actually true. So, for example, I will tell you that in narrative four, we brought together kids from the South Bronx and Eastern Kentucky. You get them in a room together, and they're absolutely terrified of one another. I've seen grown boys from the South Bronx cry their eyes out because I'm about to ask them to exchange a story with a young student from Kentucky. And then suddenly, when they realize that they have a story and that they can tell a story and that the story doesn't have to win an argument, but it can just be an ordinary story, then things that get into that messy, nuanced, beautiful area, that actually lives in between. How are we going

0: do that as a nation? I have no idea.
1: So I do want to ask you, what, looking towards building that sense of connection, what can we count on that we can go to and say, here are the things you know we can build on to get people connecting across the kinds of differences you're describing?
0: People want to create a sense of fear. They want to create a sense of other. Mostly these are corporations and their governments, and they are wealthy people who have an investment in keeping us away from one another. I do think that a lot of it is about money and power. And I do think that those things, can they be entirely dissolved? Of course not. But you have to dream yourself into a way that we can actually begin to really sort of try to talk to one another. Is this stuff possible? Is it possible between Catholics and Protestants in Northern Ireland, or nationalists and loyalists, or whatever way you look at it? I do think it's possible, but it's really grassroots. It's really deep down grassroots. If an alien came down from outer space, would that alien be able to understand why we fund like this type of human and not fund that type of human? They would not. They would be completely perplexed by it all. So one of the things that we do at Narrative 4 is we want stories to lead to action, to lead to change, and things to not come from above, but to come from underneath. So if we are generous and kind to, you know, our schools, and we start to like invest in them and so on, and allow these people to come along and open the debate for us, rather than us believing that we have the answer, I think something profound can happen. But I think fundamentally, you know, somebody like Greta Thunberg is right. You know, you walk out of your classroom on a Friday afternoon on your own and you're embarrassed. And then the following week, six of your classmates come out. And the following month, all of the students in your country come out because you're devastated by the idea of climate change. All of that is going to come from underneath. Is it going to win in the end? I don't know.
1: I mean, I will say, I guess, a couple things about the example you just gave us. One is that alien has become such a vexed word, right?
0: I mean, I'm an alien.
1: That choice of word itself reflects the challenge. And the other is that an unknown other, like the unknown other, is the imagined threat.
0: Right.
1: Which seems to me just brings us back to the problem that if I feel like what we're talking about in some way, again, is how we constitute a we.
0: Yeah.
1: In non-toxic ways. And I think the reason I'm coming back to it is because I think it's really, really hard.
0: Yeah.
1: That actually for every nation, it's really hard. It's sort of the achievement of a nation.
0: Yeah.
1: Is to constitute a we, hopefully in relatively non-toxic ways. And as you pointed out, based on the classroom we were in today, we may be trying to do it in harder conditions here than many other countries throughout history.
0: I do think so, yeah. But this constitution of a we is really, really important. You're never going to actually achieve it, right? It's impossible. The dream is impossible, but it's the approach of the dream that's going to get us there. I'm not naive. I am not sentimental. I'm actually hardcore realist, but also hardcore optimist at the same time. You know, the ability to hold these contradictory ideas in the palm of your hands at the exact same time. If you can do that, then you have something, something I think that's truthful and powerful. That's why this stuff with the storytelling with the young people actually works. We go into a school, with narrative four, if we run our full program, right? Not just a once off and go in and out, but test scores go up, absentee levels go down, engagement goes up, empathy goes up, all of these things that are there. So in this really bad time that we are living in, these really, they feel to me like the most broken times that certainly I have ever lived in. The theme must be repair. And I think if the theme is repair, the process to achieve repair is through storytelling, but even more than storytelling, story listening.
1: I want to ask you the question you asked the students and teachers at school this morning. You had people find the person they had paired with after they'd come back to a whole group, and you asked them to share what they hoped for that other person. Yeah? Which is a powerful question and a powerful invitation. You talked earlier about 100 years forward, and I want to ask you about sort of...
0: My hope?
1: Your hope, and to imagine we're all gone. 100 years out.
0: Yeah.
1: A hope or two. Maybe even, let me push it closer to the theme, a hope or two for this country.
0: Well, a hope or two is that we're not gone. I love Wendell Berry, the Kentucky poet, right? Yeah. And in one of his poems, he says, you know, raindrops on the tin roof, what do they say? We have all been here before. And my hope is that we're not completely tumbling towards doom. My hope is that the America that I took a bicycle around 40 years ago is actually still, even though it looks different, sounds different, and wants to appear more bellicose and different, in its actual core, it's still the same place. My hope is that we don't lose this actual dream. My hope is that we don't lose our optimism, even when we are wildly aware of all the stuff that is going on and all the darkness that's going on. My hope is that we can somehow, you know, harness the energy to, you know, to survive this stuff and to be better. What I really care is about all of you and all of us together, and we have to do it together. It's not about this one person or these one series of people who supposedly are in our government or in our governance. It's more about engaging on a much more powerful level than that.
1: Thank you.
0: Thank you.
1: You're listening to The Detour. You just heard part of our Consider This conversation with author Colin McCann. Before we go, I want to turn back to Jalen, Beatty, Malachi, Steve, and Juliana at Adrian C. Nelson High School for one final question. Do you think it's important that there is some sort of shared story about being American? Like, do you have in your head a sense, this is what an American is?
2: No. To be American, I don't think that there's like a set type of personality that you need to have in order to be considered American. I think that if you've been here and you've explored the culture and you really like it, and I think that you can say like, oh, I'm American. It's so nice to be here. I love America. Then yeah, I think you would consider yourself American by then.
1: Mm-hmm. What do you think?
3: I think that like if you're in America, then you're American.
2: Yeah.
3: So I'll feel like that to answer your question. An American is someone who's in America.
4: Is there a story or a core part of the story about the United States that stands out in your head? And I know that's an impossible question, but still.
5: I would say it's definitely, like, U.S. definitely changes the perspectives for you when you move here. Because at the beginning when I don't know if you guys experienced that, but before I moved to the United States, I really thought about the American dream. And I was like, oh my gosh, American high school. Oh my gosh, parties. Oh my gosh, prom, football games. That's amazing. Like, how could ever anyone experience that? And I thought that, like, United States has endless opportunities for me. And I really wanted to move to the United States. And when I moved here, I was like, oh, well, it's really, really different at the same time, but really the same also. Because people are really nice, which... You guys love small talks, which I really unexperienced too. When I walked into the coffee shop and I was like, hey, can I get a coffee? They're like, how's your day going so far? And I'm like, why? Why do you need to know that? I really appreciate it though. But like, why? I get like for the few weeks, I was like, okay, why are they talking to me? What did I do? Like, is something wrong? But you guys just so nice people. And this endless amounts of opportunities actually comes to your mind. You're like, I have to use them. Like, if they're given to me, I cannot just give them away and just sleep through them or procrastinate and just really have to like focus on them. But of course, like the American dream is, I would say it's non-existent, but it really depends if you work for it. Because if you just came to the United States, it's not going to do anything. You really have to work for that American dream, like they call it. So the opportunities that United States are given to you, you actually have to use them to achieve that.
6: I think for me, it's just the moments of people rising up in the U.S. Like, and I'm talking about for like Martin Luther King, Malcolm X, like people like that who like rose up against something that they saw was wrong. And I think that's really like something that I respect as some, you know, they saw racism and they're like, we can do this without needed violence. There's like different ways to approach this. And I mean, there's not only that, there's people, standing up like all over, like different types of ways, like sports, you know. I remember seeing like during like the Black Lives Matter movement, there was, you know, athletes who supported like in their way.
1: Like Colin Kaepernick and
6: stuff. Yeah. And I think just seeing those around like in America is just kind of impressive and just kind of like wowing. Is that a word? Wowing? I think so. Yeah. Wowing to witness or just read about or hear about, you know, the way that they stood up. And it's just a solidified part of American history. And it's something that people should not just like only look at when it comes up in like February and stuff like that, or just like something you can just like witness throughout all history. You know, it's something that happened and it's something that people stood against. So, yeah.
1: Thanks.
3: I would say if there's one story to represent the U.S., it would be either different or bold. If you go back in history, the U.S. didn't like how they were being treated by the countries. And so they decided to be different. They decided to be bold. They did something about that. And they brought people from other communities, whether it was Natives, then it was Blacks. Even if there's history there, you know, they just continuously built on it. As like Jalen was saying, Martin Luther King, he saw something wrong with the system. He said something about it. Being different like other countries. The U.S. doesn't only represent like one thing, like Kenya represents Kenyans, you know, Ukraine probably represents mostly Ukrainians. Whenever you hear America, you hear so many different people, so many different ethnicities. You know, there's so many different opportunities. I would say back at home in Kenya, they have like a high school test, right? And that basically determines your career path in life. And if you don't score good, then you can't go to those big universities and you can't get those opportunities. But if you come to the U.S., you can slowly build your way up, seeing those, you know, like those doors open and, you know, being different and being bold, you know, and it really builds off of each and every single person. Even if down to the bone, I represent, I'm a Kenyan, I have the Kenyan features. Currently, right now, I would say I'm part of something bigger than just me.
6: That's a bar. I'm sorry.
5: That's like that's amazing. Steve.
6: Oh my goodness.
7: In this episode, you heard the voices of students at Adrian C. Nelson High School in Happy Valley, Oregon. Huge thanks to the educators there who did so much to make these conversations possible. Colin McCann is the Pulitzer Prize-winning author of Let the Great World Spin, Transatlantic, and many other books. He's also the president and co-founder of Narrative 4, a nonprofit organization that uses personal storytelling to build empathy between young people. You can learn more about his work at colinmccann.com. And you can hear the entirety of our Consider This Conversation with Colin at oregonhumanities.org. Thanks for listening to The Detour from Oregon Humanities. Anna McLean is our producer. Allie Sylvester, Karina Brisky, and Ben Waterhouse are our assistant producers. This is Adam Davis. See you next time.

0: 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Remember, age is just a number, not a label.
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1: We discovered that Donald Trump Jr.'s wedding was secretly funded by a Russian oligarch close to Vladimir Putin. This oligarch rented out a private island in the Bahamas for it for multiple nights. It was really an ultra-luxury affair. We're talking about hundreds of thousands of dollars in expenses, all in secret.
0: A bombshell report by ProPublica about a Russian oligarch bankrolling Donald Trump Jr.'s wedding has sparked calls for federal investigations. We'll speak to the reporter, Joshua Kaplan. Then the Elimination Project, the Israeli human rights group at Tselem, has accused Israel of dramatically escalating its assault on all aspects of Palestinian life in the occupied West Bank.
2: These are all parts of a system with one aim, to ensure Jewish supremacy and eliminate the Palestinian collective.
0: Then to Iran, as Amnesty International reiterates its call for a ceasefire in the U.S.-Iran war. Amnesty has accused Iranian authorities of committing crimes against humanity during their bloody suppression of the 2022 Woman Life Freedom Uprising.
3: The evidence leaves no doubt the Iranian authorities committed crimes against humanity. In Iran, those responsible remain in power, while survivors and families seeking justice are persecuted.
0: The Iran protests began after 22-year-old Mahsa Amini died in the custody of Iran's morality police 4 years ago today. All that and more coming up. Welcome to Democracy Now!, democracynow.org, The War and Peace Report. I'm Amy Goodman. The U.S. House of Representatives voted to end the war in Iran for a third time, with seven Republicans backing the resolution. This comes as the nonpartisan Congressional Budget Office estimates the U.S.-Israeli war on Iran has cost the Pentagon $38.1 billion from the outbreak of the war in February through August 1st. That's an average of $246 million per day over 5 months. The CBO reports the war could cost another $2 to $3 billion for each additional month of fighting. The CBO also warned the war has used up as much as two-thirds of the U.S. missile defense interceptors since June 2025. It would take at least 5 years to replace these interceptors. The CBO also expects the war to add half a percentage point to annual inflation by the first quarter of next year. Meanwhile, a separate report by the Pentagon's Inspector General details how Iranian strikes have damaged or destroyed hundreds of buildings and other structures at U.S. military bases across the Middle East, causing about $184 million worth of damage. New photos obtained by CBS News reveal heavy damage of buildings and vehicles at multiple U.S. positions across the Middle East from Iranian missile and drone strikes. The images were sent anonymously to CBS News by active service members. One deployed service member told CBS News, quote, "This is major damage to our bases that hasn't been communicated to the American public. We're standing there with our eyes closed, getting punched in the face," unquote. Saudi Arabia says it destroyed a Houthi drone south of Mecca before it entered prohibited airspace. Houthi officials deny targeting Mecca. It comes as the Houthis claimed responsibility for using dozens of ballistic missiles and drones against a Saudi airbase in the south of the country on Monday. Air raid sirens were activated in six governorates, including Jeddah, on Tuesday. In addition to long-range missiles and drones, there's now growing evidence that the Houthis are using artificial intelligence to attack shipping traffic in the Red Sea. The Houthis declared a maritime blockade on Saudi Arabia back in July and captured the port city of Mocha last week, as well as islands near Bab al-Mandab Strait. The Houthis claim they're retaliating against Saudi strikes on Yemen. The UN warns of a humanitarian crisis with 100,000 Yemeni already displaced. This is a Yemeni woman who was forced to flee her home.
4: We fled from the war and took nothing with us. We didn't even bring the children's clothes. We have no flour and no clothes for the children. We came to Aden and arrived today. After 3 days of walking, we made it today. The children are hungry. We have no food and it's been 3 days. They are hungry.
0: Republican Congressmember Thomas Massie of Kentucky introduced articles of impeachment against Defense Secretary Pete Hegseth Tuesday, accusing him of illegally starting and continuing the Iran war, defying Congress and causing needless civilian casualties. The House will have to act on Massie's proposal by tomorrow. This is Congressmember Massie on the floor of the House.
5: Wherefore, Secretary of Defense Peter Hegseth, by such conduct, has demonstrated that he will remain a threat to the Constitution if allowed to remain in office, and has acted in a manner grossly incompatible with his duties and the rule of law. Peter Brian Hegseth thus warrants impeachment and trial, removal from office, and disqualification to hold and enjoy any office of honor, trust, or profit under the United States.
0: The Trump administration acknowledged for the first time the U.S. Space Force has deployed weapons in orbit. China warned against an arms race in space, with a foreign ministry spokesperson saying, quote, "We urge the U.S. side to stop expanding its military capabilities and preparing for war in outer space," unquote. The Kremlin spokesperson Dmitry Peskov urged, quote, "that space must be free of any weapon," unquote. The Trump administration approved a $2.8 billion package selling 2,000-pound bombs to Israel. The sale includes 40,000 bombs made up of 20,000 MK-84s and 20,000 BLU-117s. The sale's funded by Foreign Military Financing, a program in which the U.S. gives Israel taxpayer money that Israel then spends on U.S.-made weapons. Human rights groups and governments around the world have condemned Israel for dropping the 2,000-pound bombs in densely populated civilian areas in Gaza. In Gaza, a building housing 100 people suddenly collapsed this morning, killing at least 20 people, including women and children. The building was reportedly unstable due to damage from Israeli strikes. Dozens more are trapped in the rubble as the death toll is expected to rise. This comes as Israeli airstrikes killed at least 5 Palestinians, including 2 children and a Hamas armed commander on Tuesday, according to Palestinian health officials. This is the brother of a Palestinian man who was killed in an Israeli airstrike.
6: The killing, arrogance, and brutality against children and innocent people is still ongoing. This enemy, which has no regard for humanity, international conscience, children or women, continues killing. We are here appealing to the entire world. We appeal to the United States, the sponsor, and we appeal to the mediators. We hold them responsible for what is happening to the Palestinian people.
0: Meanwhile, the United Nations sounding the alarm about possible war crimes committed by Israel as hundreds of bodies have been recovered from the rubble of buildings destroyed by Israeli strikes in Gaza. According to the UN, the remains of entire families, many of them children, are being unearthed from sites. This is the head of the Office of the United Nations High Commissioner for Human Rights in Palestine.
7: It is estimated that at least 8,000 bodies remain buried under the rubble across the Gaza Strip. Palestinian civil defense teams have recovered over 800 bodies since the announcement of a ceasefire in October 2025, despite severe shortages of equipment, fuel, and personnel. At this pace, completing the recovery of the remaining bodies will take at least 10 more years. Even longer when accounting for the time needed to identify bodies, if ever possible.
0: Vermont's independent Senator Bernie Sanders and former Trump advisor and far-right strategist Steve Bannon shared the stage at a conference dubbed the Pro-Human Assembly in Washington, D.C. Tuesday, denouncing tech oligarchs and calling for AI regulations. This is Senator Sanders.
8: Despite living in a so-called democracy, the public has had virtually no input into the AI revolution that is transforming the world in which they live. Congress, under both Democratic and Republican control, have been asleep at the wheel, and we now have a president whose ignorance regarding this issue is truly embarrassing.
0: In related news, in New Jersey, cleanup is underway after some 5,000 gallons of diesel fuel spilled from a storage tank at the Equinix data center in Secaucus and flowed into a creek near the Hackensack River. This comes as activists continue to warn of the catastrophic environmental impacts of unregulated AI data centers nationwide. Trump's Board of Trustees voted Tuesday to immediately close the John F. Kennedy Center for the Performing Arts, citing dire financial shortages and the need for renovations. The decision came just hours after a federal judge again blocked the board's latest effort to inscribe President Trump's name into the building's marble edifice without approval from Congress. Just after the ruling, President Trump called into the Kennedy Center's Board of Trustees meeting and yelled at Democratic Congress member Joyce Beatty, who serves as a trustee. Beatty is an Ohio Democrat who spearheaded the campaign to block efforts to memorialize Trump at the John F. Kennedy Center for the Arts. Trump reportedly referred to Beatty as incompetent, to which she responded, quote, "You're holding up the whole country," unquote. An unnamed board member described Trump's phone call as, quote, "effing crazy" to CNN. Just a few days ago, the Trump-aligned board had claimed the Kennedy Center was on the brink of bankruptcy and fiscal collapse. And last month, Justice Department lawyers suggested the Trump administration could demolish the Kennedy Center unless the government is allowed to follow through with its plans for the site. A review by Bloomberg of President Trump's financial disclosures finds he made nearly 28,700 stock trades in 17 months, more than all of Congress combined. This comes despite President Trump's backing of a House bill that would ban Congress members, their spouses, and dependent children from trading individual stocks. The bill, sponsored by Republican Congress member Ana Paulina Luna, would exempt the president. In a Senate hearing Tuesday, FBI Director Kash Patel suggested he might be willing to send federal agents to polling places during the midterm elections. He made the omission during a contentious exchange with Vermont's Democratic Senator Peter Welch.
9: I thought you weren't going to be sending people to the polls.
10: When did you hear that? It's just another lie.
9: When you answered Mr. Blumenthal.
10: Nope.
9: So you are sending
10: We have election crisis coordinators manned at all 56 field offices.
9: Right.
10: Election integrity is of paramount importance. This FBI is not going to shy away effort.
0: In Pennsylvania, health officials have reported a fourth measles death. All four deaths have occurred just in the last month. 2026 is now on record as the deadliest year for measles in the U.S. since the virus was declared eliminated in 2000. Pennsylvania had not had a measles-related death in at least 35 years. The deaths include an 18-year-old teenager and a 40-year-old woman, both whom were unvaccinated, as well as a six-week-old baby and a newborn who died shortly after birth. And singer-songwriter Ed Sheeran is facing growing backlash after removing Grammy-winning musician Macklemore from Sheeran's U.S. tour. Sheeran caved into demands to drop Macklemore after New England Patriots owner Robert Kraft organized a boycott among stadium owners over the rapper's advocacy for Palestine. Kraft reportedly told Sheeran the tour would be canceled unless Macklemore was dropped. Hours after Sheeran said he would not publicly speak up over Israel's war on Gaza, four of his supporting musical acts announced they're leaving the tour, among them Phineas, the brother of pop star Billie Eilish, who said on Instagram, quote, "Artists must not be silenced when they speak up for the oppressed. I stand with Palestine and its people," unquote. The Irish folk band Beoga, Sheeran's backing band, and Irish musician Aaron Rowe dropped out as well. Rowe said in a social media post, quote, "As Irish people, we know all too well about genocide, forced famine, and violent occupation. I cannot stand by and allow billionaires to use their position of power to silence the rightful voices of those who speak up against Israeli genocide and who highlight the savage murder of children, unquote. And those are some of the headlines. This is Democracy Now!, democracynow.org, the War and Peace Report. I'm Amy Goodman.
11: And I'm Anjali Kamath. Welcome to all of our listeners and viewers across the country and around the world. Congressional Democrats have opened an investigation after ProPublica revealed that a Russian oligarch close to Vladimir Putin bankrolled part of Donald Trump Jr.'s Bahamas wedding in May. ProPublica revealed Omar Kremlev paid hundreds of thousands of dollars in wedding expenses, including the rental of a private island. Kremlev also attended the intimate wedding. Other attendees included Trump Jr.'s sister, Ivanka, his brother-in-law, Jared Kushner, and his brother, Eric Trump. The president did not attend. Altogether, the guest list numbered around 50. Omar Kremlev, who is seen in photos at the wedding, is the president of the International Boxing Association. Just weeks before the wedding, Putin awarded him the Order of Friendship. Donald Trump Jr. and his newly wed wife, Bettina Anderson, confirmed ProPublica's findings, writing on social media, quote, "Our dear friend Omar very generously hosted two incredible nights of celebrations for us. It's unfortunate that something so personal and happy can be recast as something political or sinister simply because of who someone is or where they come from."
0: Democratic Congressmember Robert Garcia, the top Democrat on the House Oversight Committee, said the bankrolling of the wedding raises, quote, serious national security and public corruption concerns, unquote. And this is Democratic Senator Chris Murphy of Connecticut speaking on the Senate floor.
12: Never before has a foreign enemy of the United States paid for the family wedding of the president. Why? Because it is naked corruption in plain view. It is as close to treason as you get. Accepting lavish gifts, millions of dollars in gifts, perhaps, from the enemy of this nation.
11: On Tuesday, Attorney General Todd Blanche, who is Trump's former personal lawyer, was asked if the Justice Department will probe the funding of the wedding.
13: The president doesn't know who this person is. I think other members of the family don't know who this person is. The president's son has said that he's a very close friend and that he accepted a gift in the weekend of his wedding. When you say, am I investigating what? And when you say, this person is a friend of Putin, I don't even know if that's true or not.
0: And in a statement, President Trump said, quote, I have no idea who Omar is, never heard of him. He didn't pay for Don and Bettina's wedding, which took place at a totally different location on a different day from the wedding. It was an after party given in their honor, not a big deal. I was not present at the party, Trump said. We're joined now by Joshua Kaplan, Pulitzer Prize winning reporter for ProPublica. He co-authored the expose, Donald Trump Jr.'s Bahamas wedding was secretly bankrolled by Russian oligarch close to Putin. Joshua, thanks for joining us. Why don't we start off by you just explaining who is Omar Kremlev?
1: So I think the most important thing to understand about Kremlev is the level of his connection with the Russian government. Right before the wedding, he wasn't just making sure his suit still fits. He was reportedly traveling in China as part of Putin's delegation there. As you said, a month earlier, he got the latest in a series of state honors that he's received from Putin after Russia invaded Ukraine. The Ukrainian government sanctioned Kremlev personally. And that government connection is a through line throughout Kremlev's entire life story. He was an obscure figure with a criminal record and a different name. He changed his name, and over the course of his the government has given him assets and taken other actions that have turned him into a very wealthy magnate, a dominant figure in the sports betting world in Russia. It's impossible to understand him and his story without talking about and thinking about his connection with Putin and Putin's inner circle.
11: And Josh, how exactly did he meet Don Jr.? I mean, this is a guy who used to be part of a right-wing biker gang in Russia.
1: Yeah, I mean, it's an excellent question. It's not something we fully understand yet. I mean, the strangest thing about this is that Don Jr. met this guy only very recently. Kremlev's office told us that they met a couple of years ago. Don Jr. said they met through a mutual friend in the hunting world, and quickly hit it off because they both love boxing and the outdoors. But how things got to this point where Umar is not only attending this very intimate wedding but also paying for it is very much a mystery.
0: And President Trump trying to make a distinction between paying for the actual wedding. It was very small. It was like 50 people, right?
1: Yes.
0: 10 of them were part of this Russian party, 20% of the party. So there was a wedding and then the celebrations, the fireworks.
1: Yeah, I mean, so I think it's a mistake to get bogged down in this distinction. Really, what we're talking about is a reception. The, you know, quote unquote after party the president's referring to is where they had their first dance and ate wedding cake. The ceremony itself was just family. The oligarch did not attend that. The rest of this lavish wedding weekend was attended by Umar and this Russian entourage and paid for by Kremlev.
14: And there were 10 people in the Russian entourage at a wedding of 50 people.
1: That's about right, yeah.
14: And, I mean, Don Jr.'s wealth is put at about $300 million. Did he need anybody to pay for the wedding? What do we know about why Umar paid for this wedding?
1: It's, you know, I mean, the basic fact we have is that a member of Putin's circle is financially supporting the president's son. As soon as we get to why, I mean, we start to have all these really weird questions come up. Junior is rich. It seems like he could have afforded this himself. That doesn't mean he has $300 million, you know, in his checking account, of course. But still, this is objectively, it's very strange. And, you know, the other big question that we don't know is what's Kremlev's motive here? I mean, he's spent a lot of money seemingly successfully cultivating a relationship with the son of the president. And we have no idea why.
0: And now the other son, one of the other sons, Trump Jr.'s brother, Eric, when you asked, put in a request for Eric's response, who was at the wedding, he said this about Kremlev, quote, "Eric has absolutely no clue who this person is, nor has never heard his name. We're talking about a wedding party that went over days, and there were only 50 people there all together. It's like he didn't get his brother's memo, because his brother and his brother's new wife, they have admitted."
1: Yeah, I mean, and this was a very small wedding. I mean, Don has repeatedly said that it was just family and some, quote, really close friends. I mean, frankly, there were some longtime friends of his that were understandably disappointed that they didn't make the cut. And then you have Umar, this big guy, shaved head, who not only met Don Jr. very recently, but also only speaks limited English, and this large crew of Russians he came with. I mean, it was apparently, we talked to people there, and it was quite the scene. It was intimate setting, Palm Beach socialites, Jared Kushner, and then this large group that no one knew who sometimes stood off by themselves speaking Russian.
14: What do we know about possible future cooperation between Don Jr. and Umar Kremlev?
1: Not much. I mean, there is a press release that, so the only instance that we actually know about, besides what they taught, just the kind of vague story in their statements of them having a relationship before this, was last year. In September, this boxing organization that Kremlev runs hosted a panel discussion in Istanbul about boxing. And the panelists were Manny Pacquiao, Muhammad Ali's daughter, and then Donald Trump Jr. And people who went were a little confused of why is Don Jr. here talking about sports with you know, legends of the boxing world. After that event, Umar's organization had a press release where they said, you know, this alliance will not remain symbolic. More joint initiatives will follow. What does that mean? We don't know. We asked both Kremlev and Don Jr. Neither of them said.
0: So you've done several pieces on this. Now the House Oversight Committee, Congressmember Garcia, is calling for a federal investigation. What would this look like as you have the House Speaker Johnson desperately trying to recess Congress until after the elections?
1: I mean, I think realistically, this House investigation means nothing right now, except there was a document preservation request in these letters. So Don Jr. is under legal notice to keep all of his records related to this relationship. if the Democrats retake the House in the fall, we could be talking about something very different next year if Congress continues to be interested in looking into this.
0: Joshua Kaplan, I want to thank you for being with us. Pulitzer Prize-winning reporter for ProPublica. We'll link to your pieces. The latest, Donald Trump Jr.'s Bahamas wedding was secretly bankrolled by Russian oligarch close to Putin. Coming up, the Elimination Project. The Israeli human rights group B'Tselem has accused Israel of dramatically escalating its assault on all aspects of Palestinian life in the occupied West Bank. Stay with us.

0: Tama, Greed, by the Palestinian oud musician Huda Asfour, performing in our Democracy Now! Studio. This is Democracy Now!, democracynow.org, The War and Peace Report. I'm Amy Goodman with Anjali Kamat.
1: A major new report by the Israeli human rights group B'Tselem, titled The Elimination Project, accuses Israel of systematically dismantling the conditions that allow Palestinians in the occupied West Bank to function as a community. The report says Israel is, quote, dramatically intensifying its attacks on every aspect of Palestinian life in the West Bank, including, quote, the ability to get to work, take children to school or university, receive medical treatment or municipal services, meet family and friends, cultivate land, or go on vacation, routine activities that make up human life. This is B'Tselem Executive Director Yuli Novak in a video that accompanied the report.
2: Israel is dismantling the basic conditions needed for collective Palestinian existence in the West Bank. Our new report, The Elimination Project, shows how this mechanism works and how over the past 3 years, it has become more lethal, violent, and explicit. Come with us to the West Bank to see for yourself. The Elimination Project in the West Bank operates through 5 domains of action that work together and reinforce each other. Killing, violence, intimidation, movement restrictions, economic strangulation, social and political destruction, ethnic cleansing, and territorial takeover, these are all parts of a system with one aim: to ensure Jewish supremacy and eliminate the Palestinian collective.
0: That's part of a video accompanying the new B'Tselem report, The Elimination Project, Israel's systematic dismantling of Palestinian collective life in the West Bank. Leading celebrities have joined B'Tselem in calling for the international community to intervene on behalf of Palestinians. This video features Cynthia Nixon, Susan Sarandon, Michael Stipe, and the Emmy Award-winning Hannah Einbinder speaking alongside B'Tselem researchers.
3: Israel is carrying out a campaign to eliminate Palestinian collective existence in the West Bank.
4: It is happening right now.
5: Another violent attack.
3: Another killing.
6: Another home demolished.
5: Another home set on fire.
4: Another community displaced from its land.
6: Another checkpoint blocking the way.
7: Another olive grove destroyed.
6: What is happening in the West Bank is not a series of isolated events.
4: When you pay attention and connect the dots, the picture is clear.
8: They are all part of a single political project.
6: U.S. taxpayer dollars are funding these crimes.
9: This project is rooted in an apartheid system that has been in place for generations.
3: Since October 2023, it has accelerated dramatically.
10: Its implementation is more violent and more unrestrained.
4: The international community must end the impunity that allows it to continue.
5: The world must act to stop Israel's elimination project in the West Bank.
1: Since October 7, 2023, at least 1,107 Palestinians have been killed by Israel in the occupied West Bank. Over the weekend, an Israeli soldier shot a Palestinian man in the leg during a confrontation between Israeli settlers and Palestinian villagers in the West Bank town of Fakua.
0: Well, for more, we're joined by two guests. In Tel Aviv, Uri Gavati is with us, B'Tselem Director of International Relations. He's a former Israeli soldier who served as a tank commander primarily in the West Bank from 2010 to 2013. And in the occupied West Bank, we're joined by Mohammed Shaban, a Palestinian farmer from Halhul, just north of Hebron. We welcome you both to Democracy Now! Uri, let's begin with you on the breadth of this report. Talk about what you're calling the Elimination Project and what's happening right now in the West Bank.
11: Thank you for having me. For too long, Israel's policies in the West Bank have been kind of treated or looked at as isolated events, right? So the violence of settler militias, the home demolitions, military raids, and so forth. When we look at Israel's policies in the West Bank together and truly examine them, we actually find that there is one very coherent logic behind all of them, and this is the logic of elimination of Palestinian collective life in the West Bank. This logic operates through 5 mechanisms that we identified: violence and intimidation, movement restrictions, ethnic cleansing and territorial takeover, economic strangulation, and social and political destruction. Through all of these mechanisms that work together simultaneously, and also reinforce one another, Israel is systematically dismantling the ability of Palestinians to live as a collective in that land. It, as you mentioned in your introduction, it creates a situation that Palestinian life are just almost inviable. Starts from your home, your way to work, your way to school, your ability to visit your family, your ability to raise your olive grove, and so forth. Simultaneously to all of that, Israel is also entrenching its own takeover of that land, and also moving its own people and expanding the settlements, the outposts, the farms, and so forth, to take over the space that Palestinian lives are becoming more and more inviolable in.
1: But Ori, this project of settler colonialism, dispossession, settlement, it's not new. Talk about how in the report you connect what's happening in the West Bank to the ongoing genocide in Gaza, and what has happened in the West Bank, this escalation since 2023.
11: Yeah, so in the report we focus on, we talk about the decades, but we also definitely mention, talk about how since October 23, since the elections of this government in 2022, the scale, the speed, the openness, the, of all those different elements significantly intensified. The logic of elimination comes in practice in its most extreme form in the genocide in Gaza. And it's taken place across the territories that Israel controls. We're definitely seeing a lot of the mechanisms, the tools that were used and are used still, you know, the genocide is ongoing as we speak, in Gaza, being implemented in the West Bank, practices like aerial bombardments, for example, that we haven't seen in the West Bank for many, many years, are back in practice. You know, we're talking about it. When we talk about in Gaza, over 20,000 minors, kids, teenagers were killed by Israel as part of its genocide. In the West Bank, we're also seeing vast killings of minors. It's in a different scale, but the practices are very, very similar, and the geologic of elimination is all encompassing across the territories.
1: Ori, can you talk about how this, what you describe as the elimination project, how it relates to Bezalel Smotrich's plan, the decisive plan? I want to go back to the video that came out with the new report, Elimination Project, Israel's Systematic Dismantling of Palestinian Collective Life in the West Bank. This is a clip of Israel's far-right finance minister, Bezalel Smotrich, addressing the Knesset back in 2017.
12: The basis for anyone who wants to stay is to abandon all national aspirations or the desire to express them here, because there is no place here for national self-definition of anyone but the Jewish people.
1: Ori, your response, and if you can explain Smotrich's kind of plan and how that relates to what's happening today.
11: Yeah, so in 2017, Bezalel Smotrich publishes his decisive plan. The plan basically talks about victory through settlement. It's one of the main concepts there. And then it talks about how Palestinians under Israel's control have basically three options left, according to Smotrich. Either to submit to Jewish supremacy and apartheid, leave, or face the consequences, face the military consequences of the decision to resist. And when we look at Israel's elimination project in the West Bank, we're seeing many of the this kind of blueprint that Smotrich publishes in 2017 implemented on the ground. Look, when Smotrich published this in 2017, he didn't have as much power as he has now. Today we're talking about a person who is a minister in the Israeli Ministry of Defense, which holds significant power over the West Bank, and he was appointed to

0: the violence of settler militias that is supported by the state. Another 33,000 Palestinians were forcibly displaced through the violence of the military in Palestinian refugee camps since the beginning of 2025. And this is just one example of how his blueprint is actually taking place on the ground.
1: I want to bring Mohammed Shaban into the conversation, a Palestinian farmer. We're speaking to you in Halhul, in the Hebron area of the occupied West Bank. Can you talk about your life there, your family, your community, how you've been affected overall by the Israeli occupation, but by these gangs of Israeli settlers? If you can explain what's happened in Halhul.
2: Good afternoon or good morning, maybe in your area. I would like to thank you for having me in this meeting or in this broadcast. I am from Halhul. Halhul is a city north to Hebron. In Halhul, we are our main business or our main work is farmers. We are planting grapes. We're producing two main products. We sell grapes leaves and grapes fruit. Before October 7, we don't have any settlement in Halhul. Halhul located in Route 60. This Route 60 joining Beersheba to Jerusalem. It's crossing Halhul. Our land is separated. Half of it before Route 60. The other half is after Route 60. Halhul area is 37 dunams. Majority of this land, 4,000 dunams only the city. The others is agriculture land.
3: Sorry.
4: Acre, for our viewers who might not understand dunams. But Mohammed, can you talk about, you know, as you're talking about your life in Halhul and your, you know, your occupation as a farmer, what has been the impact of settlers on your life, especially in recent months?
2: Actually, in 2005, they start the first settlement in Halhul. Now we have 7 outposts. We lost 14,000 dunams from our land, which is the richest land in agriculture, the best land for us. And this season, we lost 40 million shekel. In Halhul also, they installed 11 gates around Halhul. We cannot reach our lands. We cannot go outside Halhul. They open only one gate from 8 o'clock until 5 o'clock every day. Everyone in Halhul starts suffering because at the beginning I said we are fully dependent in agriculture, especially after October 7. We used to have some people working in Israel and they don't have permissions to go now. So everybody come back to his land to work in his land because it makes some money for the people to continue their life. So with this big loss, actually, as I told you, around 40 million shekels, it's around 70% from our product every year.
4: Part of the report also talks about the economic strangulation of Palestinian communities. But Mohammed, you know, can you talk about what kinds of interactions you've personally had with the settlers and with soldiers and your children as well?
2: Yes. The farmers, they didn't stop going to their land. When they go to the land, at the beginning, the settlers, if they are like a few people, the settlers attack them. Beat them. We have I documented 60 cases when they attack farmers. It's between seriously injured or injured in simple way, damaging our cars, also damaging our fields, uprooting our trees, many lands we cannot now reach it at all. We didn't work on it. The other lands which we managed to reach it, now the season start. When the season start last month, now is the season for the grapes. This lands, unless they collecting the product, all they damage the product. Our loss, it's affected everything in Halhul.

0: يعني imagine يعني what make her whole special case because this thing happened only in 6 months. We have all of this lost happening in 6 months. Nobody even think about it.
1: I wanted to ask Uri Gavati of B'Tselem what you're calling for at this point. The British Foreign Secretary, Ed Miliband, has announced new policies against illegal Israeli settlements, including a ban on imports, targeted sanctions, a prohibition on advertising stolen land, and more. The new sanctions announced in conjunction with Canada and France. But is this enough?
2: Look, the steps from last week are definitely a good step in the right direction, right? We're seeing for the first time a move from empty statements and condemnations, which is what we're used to see from the international community, to something that looks like real true consequences. What must happen is that these consequences will not only focus on the settlement project, right? This is exactly what we're talking about in the report. The settlement project is not separate from the elimination project. It's actually a significant mechanism within the elimination project. In order to truly challenge this system, to truly stop Israel and make sure that consequences are truly kind of Israel truly has consequences for its crimes against the Palestinian people across the territories under its control, we need to see measures that target the system. And this is the move that needs to happen by the international community. This move from empty statement condemnations into measures that target the system itself.
3: What does that look like, Ori? How do you target the system? I mean, this has been going on for years, and you say has escalated rapidly in recent years. What exactly are you calling for? What needs to happen?
2: Look, you know, the international community has such a vast array of tools under its disposal. The different policymakers and decision makers know exactly the type of tools they can use. At this point, the problem is not what to do. The problem is that there isn't true political will to do something. We're seeing this beginning of change, right? We're seeing it in the UK. We're seeing it in other places in Europe. But we need more of that change. What to do is truly not a problem. The problem right now is that it's not, nothing has been done. And this is what we're calling for, to go through this transformation and truly face this Israeli system for what it is. A system that's committing a genocide in Gaza, the elimination project in the West Bank, is managing torture camps in its detention centers, across its detention centers for Palestinians, and truly treat it as such. The measures are known for everybody. The political will is missing.
1: And finally, we're speaking to you from the United States. And in our headlines today, we reported the Trump administration approved a $2.8 billion package selling 2,000-pound bombs in Israel. The sale, including 40,000 bombs funded by foreign ministry financing, a program in which the U.S. gives Israel taxpayer money that Israel spends to get U.S.-made bombs. Your final comment on the significance of the U.S. support for Israel?
2: There is no question that the U.S. is the primary enabler of the genocide in Gaza, of the elimination project in the West Bank, and basically of everything that Israel is doing. We are seeing amazing progress within the U.S. society. You know, you mentioned it in your introduction, the moving steps by artists to publicly resist the genocide. This is an amazing process we're seeing within the U.S. society. What must happen now is the translation of this process into actual actions by decision makers in order to, again, stop the Israeli genocide and stop the elimination project in the West Bank.
1: Ori Gavati, I want to thank you for being with us. B'Tselem, Director of International Relations. We'll link to your new report, The Elimination Project, speaking to us from Tel Aviv. And Mohammed Shaban, Palestinian farmer, speaking to us from Halhul, just north of Hebron. Coming up, as Amnesty International reiterates its call for a ceasefire in the U.S.-Iran war, Amnesty has accused Iranian authorities of committing crimes against humanity during the bloody suppression of the 2022 Women, Life, Freedom uprising. Stay with us.

0: And then left Luthi performing in our Democracy Now! Studio. This is Democracy Now!, democracynow.org, The War and Peace Report. I'm Amy Goodman with Anjali Kamat.
1: 4 years ago today, the Woman Life Freedom Uprising erupted in Iran after the death in custody of a 22-year-old Kurdish woman named Jina Mahsa Amini, who had been arrested by the morality police. For the next 3 months, hundreds of thousands took to the streets protesting against Iran's discriminatory compulsory veiling laws. In a new report, Amnesty International has concluded that the repressive measures used by Iranian authorities to crush the Woman Life Freedom protests in 2022 constitute crimes against humanity. Investigating the killings of 377 protesters and bystanders in 2022, Amnesty International's 1,000-plus page new report calls for international criminal investigations into 87 Iranian officials. Amnesty interviewed 270 people for its investigation, most of whom participated in the protests. This is the testimony of Niaz Akh, who was 14 at the time of the protests and living in Iran's Kurdistan province.
2: On October 8th, 2022, I was at school. When the last bell rang, we went outside school. The protest started. One of the plainclothes agents came with a shotgun and tear gas. They fired tear gas and we all ran away. Agents fired metal pellets at two girls and they fell to the ground. All we could do was run. We fell to the ground. An agent pulled our hair. He was pulling us into a car to take us away. But somehow we managed to escape from him. When I got home, I saw that he had pulled my hair so hard that all of it was stuck inside my headscarf. After that day, I didn't feel normal and didn't go to school anymore. We couldn't stay in Iran anymore. Since then, we haven't seen our home, nor our family. No one.
0: Niaz Akh, again, 14 at the time of the 2022 protests. Amnesty International released its new report at a time when the organization is also calling for an enduring ceasefire and accountability for the ongoing illegal U.S.-Israeli bombing of Iran that's killed nearly 1,500 civilians. For more, we're joined by Rahab Arini, Amnesty International's Iran researcher. Their new report out today is titled Architects of Atrocities, State Machinery Orchestrating Crimes Against Humanity in Iran's 2022 Woman Life Freedom Uprising, joining us from London. Rahab, if you can lay out the findings of this massive 1,000-plus page report, and then also releasing it at this time when Amnesty has come out against the U.S.-Israeli war on Iran.
3: Hello, Amy. Thank you very much for having me. Amnesty International is launching this landmark report to send a central message to the international community. Repeated protest killings in Iran have become normalized. Impunity is leading to the loss of thousands of lives, and it is beyond time for the international community to end the crisis of impunity that is fueling repeated cycles of protest killings in Iran. Our research included interviews with 270 people, extensive analysis of documentary evidence, and analysis of over 2,000 videos. The evidence leaves no doubt. The Iranian authorities committed crimes against humanity, the crimes against humanity of murder, torture, rape and sexual violence, enforced disappearance and imprisonment and persecution on political, gender, ethnic and religious grounds to crush the Woman Life Freedom Uprising. And impunity for these crimes paved the way for further atrocities at even a more horrific level in January 2026. We are urging the international community to pursue justice because domestically there is no prospect for justice. We've explained in immense detail how the judiciary of the Islamic Republic of Iran is complicit in crimes against humanity. So the international community is kind of disconnected from reality by directing calls to accountability for the very authorities that are part of the security apparatus committing crimes in the country. We've named 87 officials who must face criminal investigations, but this is not an exhaustive list. It, however, shows how crimes against humanity are planned, coordinated and waged across the country, terrorizing entire communities to crush dissent. And as you noted, we are launching this report because we think that it's important that the crimes against humanity committed against protesters demanding dignity, freedom, and human rights are not overshadowed by the current new round of crisis that has also opened a new front of crimes under international law against people in Iran, this time due to the unlawful strikes of the US and Israel, which violate the UN Charter. We've been very clear that the suffering of victims of crimes against humanity must not be instrumentalized or weaponized by actors such as US and Israel. And at the same time, we are clear that we need people-centered strategies, and crimes against humanity must also not be forgotten or overshadowed because of the current crisis, because people in Iran are at risk of further massacres if global action on justice is not taken.
1: And Raha, you identify 87 officials within different levels of the Iranian government. How high does the responsibility go? And can you just say a little bit about how Iranian authorities justified the crackdown when it happened in 2022 and what their response has been to your report? You just released it this morning.
3: The responsibility goes all the way to the top of the chain of command. The 87 officials we've named include the Supreme Leader, the late Supreme Leader, who is the commander of the security forces. It includes the head of the general staff of the armed forces and commanders of the security forces leading on deadly protest dispersals, which are in the context of Iran, the police force and the Islamic Revolutionary Guard Corps. We've also named 25 Ministry of Interior officials. They include the then Minister of Interior, Ahmad Wahidi, who is now the general commander of the IRGC, as well as provincial governors and county governors. Crimes against humanity are system crimes. This means that they require resources, organization, structures, and a state policy. And this is precisely what we have shown in the report. In over 260 pages, we have mapped the chain of command behind these crimes, and we've shown how security forces across the country, a vast network of security forces, are deployed, equipped with firearms, military-grade firearms, such as assault rifles, submachine guns, and heavy machine guns to kill and injure protesters. There is a leaked document that shows or sheds light on the inner workings of the deadly crackdown. It's from a provincial police commander that instructed the security forces to respond mercilessly and go as far as causing death. These crimes were intended to take place because the authorities rely on a state policy of lethal force to crush dissent in the country.
1: Raha, you know, as we're talking, this is in the midst of the ongoing bombing of Iran, conflict with U.S. Israel against Iran. This has been going on for over 6 months now. What has been the relationship between the crackdown on dissent and the, you know, there was a people's uprising earlier this year that was brutally suppressed and this kind of war?
3: This has been a devastating year for people in Iran. The unlawful attacks of the US and Israel started as people were still reeling from the collective grief and trauma of the unprecedented January massacres. Just to remind ourselves, in January 2026, in less than 48 hours, on the 8th and 9th of January, security forces massacred thousands of protesters and bystanders across Iran to crush the largest nation-wide uprising that the country had seen since 1979. After experiencing decades of repression at the hands of their own authorities, people in Iran are also now suffering violations of international humanitarian law and war crimes because of the tens of thousands of airstrikes by the US and Israeli authorities. So now they are caught between internal deadly repression and unlawful attacks by external actors. The Iranian authorities have also used the cover of wartime conditions to intensify domestic repression. They have further militarized public spaces. They are threatening almost on a routine basis further massacres of protesters and dissidents. They are counting on the fact that the international community is now looking elsewhere. Other headlines are dominating the news. So they tell people that their fingers are on trigger to launch further massacres.
0: Raha, we want to thank you so much for being with us. Raha Bahraini, human rights lawyer, researcher in Iran for Amnesty International, will link to your new report, Architects of Atrocities, State Machinery Orchestrating Crimes Against Humanity in Iran's 2022 Woman, Life, Freedom Uprising. Today, on the 4th anniversary of the death of 22-year-old Mahsa Amini in custody of Iran's morality police. I'm Amy Goodman with Anjali Kamat. Look forward to seeing people in Bay Shore, New York tomorrow for Steal the Story, Please. Thanks so much.
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7: This is Rodney. Welcome you along to the soundtrack of your life. For Jenny in Southport, she says, first records I ever bought were David Soul. So keen on him as an actor and a singer. Well, here's the Silver Lady.

one of the singing cops, of course. There were others, including Lewis Collins, of course, from The Professionals, although I don't think he got any hits. Silver Lady and David Soul. Can I say hello to Mike, who's asked for Sexy Eyes for Susan? It's her birthday this week. Dr. Hook.

and Murray and Destiny for David, who lives in Yorkshire. Okay, Mike, thank you for being in touch about a movie called You Can't Have Everything. And I played the title theme from it, I should think 3 months ago now. I can't remember exactly. Anyway, by Joe Parnello. Joe Parnello being really the orchestra leader and arranger for Vic Damone for many, many years. And you've asked me whether we can play the title theme again, which I'm about to do. And you then go on to say, can I buy it? We don't think so.

Joe Parnello, you can't have everything. There's quite a lot of 70s in this particular program this week. We'll balance it with some 60s and some 80s as well as we go through, okay? This is for Mike, and he lives in southern Devon. Ralph McTell. And it's the first song recorded in 1972.

Ralph McTell and his first song. Okay, Lewis lives in southern Spain, a nice place, and he says, can I do a top three of 60s? And you certainly can. Here we go.

Lewis retired to southern Spain just about 4 or 5 years ago, but before that lived in London, and his top three is with us. Glad All Over, Dave Clark 5, and the second one.

Well, Lewis listens to us on Soul Beat Radio, and that's the second of his selections, and that there is the Island of Dreams, and of course the Springfields, Mike Hurst with the two Springfields, Tom and Dusty. Your third choice is a good record, again from the early 60s. Oh, it's my party. It's Leslie Gore.

First record that Jim bought, and he lives just outside London, OMD, and If You Leave, and that was the 1980s. Right, I'm really pleased about the next one, because Dionne Warwick is one of my favourite singers. Catherine, thank you for asking for Walk On By. Just a great record.

Dion Warwick, of course, walking on by. Thank you very much to Lynn, who says Anita Harris is one of my mum's favourite singers. Can you play something by her? You may not know this. This is one of her early recordings, Mr. Lonely.

Anita Harris, Mr. Lonely, or Mr. One and Only, and it was a B-side. And actually, we could have played that in the B-side feature, which is coming up in this hour. But I didn't. Okay.

Chance wrote in from France and said he'd love any version of Around the World. And I played Nat King Cole, but I mean, the truth is there were so many at the time, Bing Crosby. Just about everybody recorded it, I think, in the mid-50s. But I think that's probably the best one. Okay, soundtrack of your life. And we have to say hello to Rosemary. And she says, you know, Willie Nelson it would be for me. I just love his music. We'll go to Graceland then.

Okay, now a few weeks ago I was playing on one of my shows quite a few B-sides that have been suggested by listeners, and can I thank Frank and also Carl for coming up with a couple more, which I'm going to do now. B-sides often contained, you know, some really good records that people overlooked because they just played the A-side and that was it. We start with the B-side of Give Me Time by Dusty Springfield in 67. Now, this actually became a hit in its own right because a DJ in Seattle in the States picked up on it as a B-side and played it and played it and played it, and it entered the US charts. So we start this double with Dusty and the B-side of Give Me Time and The Look of Love.

Class from Dusty, and the B-side of Give Me Time, the big hit, and The Look of Love. Our second B-side, and by the way, if you know of any that you really think we should play, let me know, rodney.collins@gmail.com, because it's something different, is the B-side of I Don't Know Why, a hit for Eden Kane in 1962, and it's The Music for Strings.

is music for strings. No ancient old aunt could ignore it. 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No witch with a witchery story.

0: that.
1: Well, that's our double of B-sides, and Dusty and Eden Kane. Right, as we move on now, second of the two is Roger Daltrey doing Leo Sayer. We've been asked to replay this from a few weeks ago by Ken, who lives in Brighton, who says what a great singer Roger Daltrey was, and how the solo album was one of the first ones he bought. So that's coming up second. Before that, we move to the sound of, the 50s and 60s, I suppose, where Billy Cotton was the mainstay of light programme on a Sunday lunchtime and BBC TV. So long in the evenings on a Saturday. Kerry has asked for Good Night, Sweetheart, etc. Here he comes, Billy Cotton.

Say good night, sweetheart. Sleep will banish sorrow. Good night, sweetheart.

Soundtrack of Your Life with Rodney and the One Man Band, of course, Leo Say, a song for Roger Daltrey of The Who. Right, I hope you'll stay for side two. We've got some good stuff. Can I say hello to Michael and his wife, and they're great Esther Phillips fans, as am I. Could I find something nice? 1973, and it's the story of Mr. Melody.

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2: And here we go with side two of the soundtrack of your life.

one's for Jim, who lives in the Midlands, and he really liked it when we played it some weeks back, actually. Put the blame on me. Elvis Presley and the Jordanaires from 1961, and says Elvis sounds as though he's enjoying himself. Well, I think he did on those early recordings. Can we go to Kathy? It's your birthday this week, with love from Brian, and I suppose one of the records of the 70s, Bob Marley and the Wailers.

Davey writes in from the West Country and says one of the best versions ever of Buffy Sainte-Marie's Until It's Time For You To Go was by Neil Diamond, and I agree with him. And it comes off an album of his in 1973. And thank you for asking for that. I've got a feeling we're going to be asked to play that a lot more on Soundtrack. You say it's one of your all-time favourites. Good song, anyway. Patty, thank you for being in touch, asking for Jet Harris and The Man From Nowhere. And this is odd, because it was recorded in the 60s, but not released until 1976.

Brian Harris, Mr. Austin, and I don't have a first name, writes from North London and asks for the next one. He said, I didn't realise that He's a Rebel, the Gene Pitney song, was first recorded by Vicky Carr. Was it a hit? It wasn't a hit. It was then, of course, picked up by Phil Spector and the Crystals, and we know the rest, don't we?

Jerry writes in from just actually southern Norway and says, Roger Whittaker, great singer and very, very popular in these islands. And I thought I'd go for I Should Have Taken My Time. It comes from an album called I Don't Believe in If Anymore that he recorded in about 1970. That's what Soundtrack of Your Life is all about, isn't it? Playing you something that you may not remember. Well, John certainly remembers the next one. It's Mark Knopfler, of course, one of the two guys that started Dire Straits. We often play David's music. And next up is the story in music of the Irish boy. 1980s.

Ella Fitzgerald and Joe Pass from the 70s who are playing that for Morris. It's his 80th birthday this week, and all the best comes from Brian, your son, and his family, who are regular listeners on this show. And before that, of course, Mark Knopfler and his Irish Boy, which was a movie theme, wasn't it? Right, we move on now to John and Mel, and You Want I Think of You, Perry Como. This is your show, don't forget, so let us know what is the soundtrack of your life. First record Mel ever bought in the early 70s.

Perry Como, and I think of you. I suppose the soundtrack of your life for so many people is the first record that you bought, right? And for Dennis, it was Robert Palmer, Addicted to Love.

Great record. Robert Palmer from the 80s and Addicted to Love. Look, the next one is a nice memory from Joyce. She says, Rodney, one of the first albums I ever bought was in 1969 and it was called This Is Glen Campbell. It was a favourite of mine and I still have it in my collection and I still play it. And my favourite track from that is The World I Used to Know, if you could play it for me. Well, the This Is Glen Campbell album in 1969 contains some wonderful stuff, including, I think, the theme from the movie True Grit, which he did with John Wayne. Anyway, I mean, albums were beginning to sell in bigger quantities then, by 69. And until then, really, albums were out of reach for a lot of people. And yet they tended to sell in huge quantities. They were show tunes, things like My Fair Lady or The Sound of Music. Sound of Music was in the album top 10 for years. The World I Used to Know, Glen Campbell.

Glen Campbell. Nice record. Okay, now we've got two. The second of the two was almost banned by the BBC, but it wasn't, and it's called A Sad Affair by Peter Skellen. We're playing that for Peter, who lives in Salisbury in Wiltshire. Before that, this is one for Jim. It's his birthday this week, and one of his favourites is the Beatles.

That's the You're a Lady Man, Peter Skellen, with a track from, I think it was his first album, actually, and A Sad Affair. A little bit risque, the words, and you could say this one is too, but Pamela just wants things, and Bobby Darin.

Things and Bobby Darin. Now, the next one is for Jill, and it comes with Love from Barry, and one of your favourite records from the 1980s. You say it's one of the first records that you bought from an album you still treasure. If you ever change your mind, Crystal Gale.

Good singer, Crystal Gayle, If You Ever Change Your Mind. Soundtrack of Your Life, Side 2 with Rodney. And you know, one of the things about doing this programme is because it runs worldwide, we have to record quite a few days in advance. And it means if somebody that's really important passes away, well, it takes a while for us to recognise that in the programme. And I expect I'm going to get an awful lot of requests coming in for Dolly Parton, who we lost, of course, a couple of weeks ago. I was trying to find a track that not everybody's been playing, and I thought I'd do Love Is Like a Butterfly. We won't see the likes of her again, will we? Song she wrote, of course.

Dolly Parton and Love Is Like a Butterfly. And I just wonder how many, you know, stars that pass away would have led the news bulletins as she did, didn't she? Much missed. Okay, we will go out with For All We Know. It's the Carpenters. This one's for Len, who lives in Sutton. And I'll see you next week.

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1: 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We're downstairs in the Black Trumpet Compass Rose building, just across from Misty Mountain Brewing. 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
3: 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Now let's enjoy this episode of Desert Island.

0: Hey, I'm Doug, and this is Desert Island, the show that gives you, our listeners, a chance to play music director. So you're marooned on a desert island and have a few choices of favorite books, food, must-have movies, or favorite songs that you would bring to a remote island in the South Pacific. This show is about the music. Think hard, because these are the ones you'll hear over and over from now till eternity. Desert Island, or Stuck in Traffic, this show is dedicated to your go-to music. 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Just send email to me at contact@kciw.org, and use the subject Desert Island. So let's get started with this week's set, sent in by Daniel from Crescent City. Daniel wrote to KCIW with a long list of his favorites. I picked a playlist that I hope does it for you. Daniel, this one's for your Desert Island, brother.
1: The LA rock band Burning Sensations was founded by Tim McGovern. If that name sounds familiar, you'd know him as former guitarist of the Motels. This one was recorded in 1983, and it's called Belly of the Whale. Never made it to hit status, but I think it should have been. Try not to get up and dance.

That was Mirror in the Bathroom by The Beat. The inspiration for the song came after a couple of drinks the night before. Singer Dave Wakeling stood in front of his bathroom mirror and said, "Dave, we don't have to do this, mate. The door is locked. There's only you and me." Anyway, here's Change from Tears for Fears. And after that, how about Lenny Kravitz? I Belong to You from his fifth album entitled Five.

Jefferson Starship is a reform of Jefferson Airplane with founding members Grace Slick and Paul Kantner. Marty Balin would eventually join the San Francisco-based psychedelic rock band later and sing lead vocals. Here's Count On Me by the band.

Australian band The Church released Under the Milky Way in 1988 as part of the Starfish LP. Interesting factoid. Unable to get the drum track just right, they played a click track during the recording and later added well-known session drummer Russ Kunkel, who laid down the rhythm the band was looking for. Here's Under the Milky Way.

That was Roxy Music, touted as perhaps the second most influential British band after you-know-who, the Beatles. More Than This was from their final studio album entitled Avalon, released in 1982. Here's R.E.M., South Central Rain.

The last set started off with Walking in L.A. from the Windows album released in 1983 by the L.A. rock band Missing Persons. We also heard The Police, Hole in My Life from the Outlandos de Amor album. To record that album, the band had no money, so with a budget of £1,500 borrowed from Stewart's brother, Miles Copeland, they laid down the tracks for their debut effort. Turns out to be one of their finest. And finally, Bob Dylan with The Times They Are A-Changin', one of my favorites. But how can just one song be a favorite when it's Dylan? Well, there you have it, friends. You and I have been listening to 100.7 KCIW, and Daniel from Crescent City, thank you for listening and sending in your playlist. 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Okay, until next time, I'm Doug, and you've been stranded on a desert island.

0: Hello, this is Sally Thibault from the Brookings Harbor Garden Club, inviting you to our Harvest Festival plant sale. It will be held on October 3rd from 10 a.m. to 3 p.m. at the Botanical Gardens in Brookings on Highway 101 and North Bank Chetco Road. We have also invited other nonprofit organizations that are related to gardening, education, and environment, such as the Circe Society, Master Gardeners, Chetco Library, Native Plant Society, and the Talawa Dene Nation.
1: KCIW Newsroom, Newsbreak. This August marked the fourth year for the Wild Rivers Film Festival. Back in 2023, a group of movie-loving folks decided that the Brookings Harbor community needed a local film festival. Co-founder and executive board member Sue Wright spoke with me on the phone about the festival's beginnings, including the founding members.
2: It was Mark Gautreau, Judy Nate Lopez, Deb May, myself, Kat Liddell, Marie Curtis, and Michelle Ramos. So the primary goal when we started was to bring art and culture through film to the Southern Oregon coast and our rural community. But from the beginning, we also envisioned helping build a film economy in the Southern Oregon coast and supporting film education.
1: Among the 30 different independent films screened at the film festival, one of them has deep roots in Southern Oregon and in Brookings Harbor community specifically.
3: Wowzer, in Joni Lindenmeyer's own words.
1: That was Joni Lindenmeyer telling me about her very first film, a documentary that covers her three books, filmed with KCIW's own Michael Gorse.
4: Joni Lindenmeyer and I, our families went to the same church in San Diego, St. John the Evangelist. Her dad was actually my football, baseball, and basketball coach for most of my grade school years.
1: That was Michael Gorse, the cinematographer for Wowzer, recalling how he and Joni had reconnected in 2024 by chance after having grown up together as children in Southern California.
3: The movie is actually in three parts. It's about my grief when I lost Carol. It's about the middle part where I've been on book tour and I'm explaining to many, many people throughout the United States, especially up and down the Oregon coast, about my life as a nun, my life when I left the convent, my life married to Carol Tierheimer, and then the joy that I had after going through the grief.
1: Wowzer went on to win an award at the Wild Rivers Film Festival for Most Inspirational Film. The film festival this year had a total of 28 different award categories that films could win. The award for Best Picture was won by a film titled Seeds of Peace by David Paul B. Hedberg, a film about a Hiroshima bomb survivor who planted seeds of surviving trees across Oregon. Seeds of Peace won three awards in total, as well as the film Everyone Calls Me Mike by Guillaume Bonnier, about an African man who joins a small family on a sailing trip off the Somalian coast that takes a dramatic turn. The Wild Rivers Film Festival had a very successful year, breaking previous sales records according to Robert Noggle, Wild Rivers Film Festival board member and assistant director for the festival.
5: We sold over twice as many tickets as last year's festival, had over twice as many attendees as last year's festival.
1: The folks at Wild Rivers Film Festival have high hopes for the event going forward.
5: We'd love to make the Wild Rivers Film Festival the Sundance of the Pacific Northwest. So we're going to get to work, roll up our sleeves, and start planning the next one to make it even bigger and better.
1: For KCIW News, I'm Jason Liddell.
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8: Hello and welcome to the Global Village. I'm Chris Heim.

It's Mexican Independence Day, and we celebrate here in the Global Village. We've got music that will touch on at least a few of the many regional styles of music from Mexico. We'll cover the traditional and the contemporary, and we'll touch on a few artists based in this country who are of Mexican heritage. We'll get things underway, in fact, with one of those artists, Lila Downs, doing a song from Santana, as we begin another visit here to the Global Village.

A couple of tunes there associated with Santana, although actually neither one of them are originally Santana tunes. There we heard Tito Puente, and he is the one who did the original version of Oye Como Va, which became a hit for Santana. So did Black Magic Woman, which originally was a Fleetwood Mac tune. Lila Downs doing her version of it, Lila of both Mexican and American heritage, and has drawn very extensively on Mexican traditions for the work that she's done. We are celebrating Mexican Independence Day here in the Global Village and highlighting some of the music from Mexico, both traditional and contemporary, some of the different regional styles of music, as much anyway as we can touch upon in the course of this hour here in the Global Village. So we get to some music staying in a little more contemporary vein from one of the most popular of the rock and Espanol groups, which it turns out comes from Mexico, the group Café Tacuba, and here teamed up with a band of Mexican heritage based in this country, Los Lobos, here in the Global Village.

0: Some Afro-Latin funk sounds from the group Cote Soul Sounds. A couple of the main forces behind that group include members of Antibalas, the Fela-inspired Afrobeat group, and also Grupo Fantasma out of Austin, Texas, and their Latin funk music. And they're together as Cote Soul Sounds, the most recent album, Taurus, and from that we heard Bread and Circuses. We also heard some music from an album called Circus, music from the Mexican alternative band Maldita Vecindad, and Cumbala is the tune that we heard from them. And we started with Los Lobos, joined by another of those popular rock and Espanol groups, also from Mexico, Café Tacuba. And that particular meeting of those two great bands came together on a Los Lobos album called The Ride. We are highlighting some sounds from Mexico as this happens to be Mexican Independence Day. We're back in just a minute with some music from a wonderful group based in Chicago that specializes in traditional music from Mexico and the many different regional styles of music from Mexico. We will hear the traditional version of the tune La Bamba from Sones de Mexico when we return here to the Global Village.
1: Hello, my name is Dave Watkins. I am here to tell you about The Country Mile, the premium quality radio hour playing proper country music. 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

0: El Jarabe Tapatio, or better known as the Mexican Hat Dance, and they're one of the longest-standing mariachi bands from Mexico. Mariachi Vargas founded over a century ago, and their earliest recordings began in the 30s, and there was a collection of them that was put together by the Arjuli label, which actually has done a great job of putting together a variety of traditional musics from Mexico over the years, including there the music of Mariachi Vargas. We also heard some Son Huasteco music, courtesy of Los Caimanes. This also from another one of those Arjuli compilations that focuses in on a variety of regional styles of music from Mexico, drawing on those many different releases that they've offered. And then a couple of things that focus on the music of Veracruz. And we heard a group called Conjunto Jardín, actually based in California, but drawing on that Son Joroco music from Veracruz. And so we heard La Bruja from that little tongue-in-cheek story about the witch. And La Bamba, the traditional version of it, and that from a wonderful group based in Chicago called Sones de Mexico that are well-versed in so many different regional and traditional styles of music from Mexico. And they did a version of La Bamba on an album called Let It Bloom, music from Sones de Mexico. As we celebrate Mexican Independence Day this time around here in the Global Village, we're back in just a minute, and we'll move from the traditional to the experimental as we get to some music from Esquivel. So stay with us. We're back in just a sec right here in the Global.
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a little space age bachelor pad music from Mexico, from Esquivel, who was one of those fellows during the time that Exotica and Stereo were happening at the same time, and explored how to put all of that together in some very intriguing ways. There at the end, we heard some music from a current group, Mr. Ho's Orquestratica, and the first record to appear from this group was actually a large ensemble that was doing arrangements from Esquivel, came out under the title of The Unforgettable Sounds of Esquivel, and we heard Frenesi from that, Mr. Ho's Orquestratica. We heard Esquivel in the middle and doing a thing called Todavía, and that taken from one of a number of reissues that came out, as there was a little lounge music and Exotica craze that went on in the 80s, and at least that brought some of this stuff back into circulation again. And one of those reissues was a thing called Cabaret Mañana. And Kronos Quartet did an Esquivel tune called Miniskirt. That was on their album called Nuevo. That's what we heard at the top. And that here in the Global Villages, we're highlighting some of the many different sounds from Mexico for Mexican Independence Day. Wanted to get to one more from an artist who had so much potential and died at such a young age. Left some very intriguing music behind, though. This is some music from an artist like Leela Downs, who came from parents who were both Mexican and American, drew on a variety of different traditions, and created a very unique contemporary style of music. Here doing the song Face to the Wall, this is Lassa here in the Global Village.

Music from the talented singer and songwriter Lhasa. Face to the Wall, the song, wrapping up our small salute to the many musical riches of Mexico to celebrate Mexican Independence Day here in the Global Village. A reminder, there's more information about the program that you will find on our Global Village Facebook page. And you can also get in touch with us there or email us at info@kmuw.org. Global Village, a production of KMUW, Wichita Public Radio. I'm Chris Heim. Thanks for listening. We'll see you next time here in the Global Village.

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0: 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I'm Dr. Gigi, and my co-host is, as always, Jacques Kepner. This is our 139th show of interviewing interesting, fun, talented people, sometimes including musical guests and sometimes not, as today. Great shout-out once again to our longtime listeners. Thank you for listening.
1: Yeah, thanks, everyone, and thanks for tuning in. 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Great show coming your way. Special thanks to Ray Simon, who is in the engineering booth today, manning the flight deck of the Enterprising Starship of KCIW. Tony Stoddard, we hope you're getting well out there, and big thanks to post-production engineer and founder of this radio station, Tom Bozak, and monitoring listener, Linda Bozak. You're hearing this live syndicated show right now on KCIW in Brookings, Oregon. But that said, it is syndicated down the coast and can be heard every Wednesday morning at 8 a.m. on KZZH 96.7 in Eureka and Arcata, and then later at 1 p.m. on KFUG 101.1 FM in nearby Crescent City. So now you know. The Doc and I have your coast covered. All right. It's that time when good medicine and health tips are colorfully presented by my German-American, multi-patent-holding medical doctor, who also was a scientist, university professor, and now she's a syndicated broadcaster and a newspaper columnist. And did I mention, as always, you're a great artist and so much more, Dr. Gudrun Gigi Reed. Okay, Doc. What medical marvels do you have for us today on this episode of MD Gigi? What are we talking about?
0: So, first of all, right now I noticed for the first time that the colorful part is you making the funny jokes in between. I just give the non-colorful black and white facts.
1: Oh, yes, that's true. What are we talking about? We're talking about the nose,
0: right? We're talking about the tongue.
1: Oh, I forgot.
0: Did you bring the nose?
1: I forgot to bring the nose.
0: Well,
1: the tongue, we're talking about the tongue. Okay.
0: Yeah, because I usually don't think much about my tongue until it burns on hot coffee or I bite it by accident.
1: Or I tell a lie. Did I tell you I snuck out the other night and had a great date?
0: Yeah,
1: tonight I had so much fun. Tonight I'm going out having a fig.
0: This small flexible organ in our mouth is one of the hardest workers in our body.
1: Whoa.
0: It helps us speak clearly. Yes, you can't speak without a tongue, Jackie, but it's hard. Swallow safely, taste yummy and not so yummy foods, and keeps our mouth clean.
1: Wow, a hippie burnt his tongue drinking tea way before it was cool. I'm good. I've got her in a good mood, folks.
0: Not funny? Kind of
1: funny. Tell us about the human tongue.
0: The human tongue is made of 8 muscles.
1: Well,
0: 4 inside the tongue, meaning they just touch muscle, touches muscle.
1: Okay.
0: And 4 that attach to bones and in head and neck. These muscles let the tongue change shape and move in almost any direction. Up, down, forward, which is very unusual. Back,
1: yeah,
0: curling,
1: true.
0: Flattening, and narrowing.
1: Can you roll your tongue?
0: I can.
1: I know, that's pretty weird. Can you blow it like a kazoo? No, I'm not going to try it. I can see what you're doing there, folks.
0: Can you not roll your tongue?
1: I can, but
0: it's
1: I'm not going to do it now.
0: Okay.
1: No, I don't want to
0: scare
1: the
0: guests flexibility away. Is why we can form dozens of different speech sounds and push food smoothly from mouth to throat, or whoever has listened to my show before, oropharynx.
1: What, oropharynx is your throat, technically?
0: Well, part, yeah.
1: Dr. Gigi told me that if I don't stop singing, I'm a believer. You know that song by the movies?
0: By the monkeys?
1: That she would dump me. Oh, yeah. I thought she was joking, but then I saw her face. Now I'm a believer. Our guest is just got up and left.
0: Laughing.
1: Our guest just got up and left. Come back, Eric. Come on. Get back in here.
0: Speech is perhaps the tongue's most impressive job. Every time we talk, our tongue taps our teeth, changes form, and presses against the roof of our mouth to shape consonants and vowels. Mm. Without it, speech becomes very difficult. People born without a tongue, there is such a thing, or those who have it removed for cancer or other reasons, can learn to speak again using their lips, jaw, throat, but the words are often less clear and require extensive therapy.
1: Wow. Until it recently came out in a conversation, Dr. Gigi didn't know I had dentures. Okay, come on, guys.
0: I don't get it.
1: You know, until it recently came out.
0: Oh.
1: It came out in a conversation. She didn't know I had dentures. Darn it.
0: Oh, they, right? They
1: yeah,
0: came
1: okay,
0: out.
1: I should have said they.
0: Dentures is the plural.
1: Yeah.
0: Swallowing is another critical function, right? There are several steps that have to work in concert for a successful swallow into the esophagus, the food pipe going down, while protecting the airway because they're next to each other. Weakness or poor coordination of the tongue can lead to choking, coughing while eating, or food sticking in the mouth, which is called then dysphagia.
1: I love her when she says these words, okay?
0: The tongue is also our main organ of
1: taste. Yeah, I like that. This is my best part.
0: Tiny taste buds on its surface detect. What is it?
1: Sweet.
0: Yeah.
1: Salty.
0: Mm.
1: Bitter.
0: Yeah.
1: Sour.
0: Yeah.
1: And
0: our
1: you, my mommy.
0: You, mommy.
1: You, my mommy, yeah.
0: You, mommy flavors.
1: Yeah, which is what?
0: It's the SM.
1: Pungent?
0: No. Meat. It's the yummy one. You know, when we go to Chinese restaurants and it has this full yummy flavor.
1: Oh, really?
0: MSG, basically.
1: Oh, yeah. Okay. Good.
0: It's also extremely sensitive, which helps us feel if something is too hot, too sharp, or stuck between our teeth.
1: Why did the two orthodontists get married, Doctor?
0: Why?
1: Because they were so enamored with each other. finally, he laughed. Oh, did I hear? All right.
0: All these movements are controlled mainly by the so-called hypoglossal nerve, which is the 12th cranial nerve.
1: Too technical. For
0: if 12, 1, 2, 12th cranial nerve.
1: Okay.
0: So those are the cranial nerves. Are in our head, and they give us the senses that we have in our head. So if they do let's first talk about the 12th cranial nerve. If this nerve is damaged by stroke, surgery, trauma, or other things, then the tongue becomes weak or paralyzed. So at that point, usually the 12th cranial nerve goes from both sides, from the right and the left. And so if only the right side is has a stroke or where the nerve doesn't work, then the tongue might look smaller on that side or pull toward the weak side. So you have an uneven tongue.
1: Oh.
0: The speech becomes slurred, chewing is harder, and swallowing may be unsafe.
1: Wow.
0: Yeah.
1: You know, my brother had a stroke when I was 10 years ago. He passed away. But his tongue, when he was having the stroke, his tongue went off to the side.
0: Mm-hmm.
1: It was so weird.
0: Yeah, so you know which side the stroke
1: was. Oh, is that
0: what
1: they did when they got him to the hospital?
0: So when we evaluate the integrity of that very nerve or any others, the last nerve, you know, we say, can you hear, can you smell, can you listen, move your eyes around, blah, blah, blah, shrug. So the last one we say, stick out their tongue, and that's for us to see if cranial nerve 12.
1: Wow, how weird.
0: Some people are born with not just no tongue, but with tongue differences. A tongue tie, ankyloglossia, means the band of tissue under the tongue is too short or too tight. That's what the tongue is too tight, limiting the tongue movement. In infants, this can be inhibiting or making breastfeeding hard. In older children or adults, it can affect certain speech sounds, and so they go and cut that
1: granulum. Very interesting. I recently had to take my iPhone to the dentist. It had Bluetooth. Two in a row. All right, what else? Are we going to end this up here?
0: Yeah, not every animal has a tongue.
1: Really?
0: Yeah, so sea stars, sea urchin, many crustaceans, and some insects get along without one.
1: Really?
0: Using other structures to eat. But most other animals have tongues just like us.
1: Like we do, yeah.
0: Mm-hmm.
1: Okay. Well, some people have huge tongues. Have you seen Ray Simon's tongue? Wow.
0: He's not laughing either.
1: Okay. You see, it goes nearly to the floor if you wag a bottle of green chartreuse in front of a man. It comes out. He starts panting.
0: Okay, that was fun.
1: What do dentists call that X-ray images of a patient's teeth? Do you know what they call those?
0: What?
1: They call them toothpicks. All right. Ended up with some good ones. Okay. Let's get on to our guest, shall we?
0: Yes.
1: All right. On the southern Oregon coast, real estate is never just about square footage, curb appeal, or where the property line happens to fall. It is about a change of pace. It is about fog lifting off the river or the sound of the Pacific behind the trees or a morning walk on the beach and the hope of finding a place that feels like home.
0: Well, today we're talking with Eric Dremon of our, what is that, REMAX? Is that how you say it? REMAX?
2: REMAX.
0: Re-dash max,
1: Re-dash max.
0: Re-forward slash max in Brookings, Oregon. A real estate professional whose work reaches across more than one map. Living near the Oregon-California border and licensed in both states, Eric has a unique view of a region where one client may be dreaming of Oregon's dramatic coastline while another is considering a home just a few miles south in Northern California.
1: And a realtor's work is part guide, as we've found out, right? Part negotiator, part researcher, and on certain days, part problem solver. The public often sees the rewarding moments, an open house filled with possibilities, a handshake after an accepted offer, or the joy of receiving keys to a new home. But these moments rest on patient work behind the scenes, understanding the local market, arranging showings, reviewing documents, helping clients weigh decisions, and keeping a transaction moving when details become complicated. And did I mention lots of paperwork?
0: Lots of paperwork. Along the coast, every property tells a different story. A breathtaking ocean view may come with questions about
1: weather,
0: insurance, access, wells, septic systems, or rural roads. Buyers and sellers also bring their own stories, a new job, a growing family, retirement plans, or the difficult task of leaving a home full of memories.
1: Yeah.
0: For Eric, working in both Oregon and California means staying current with two markets and two sets of regulations while helping clients see beyond the paperwork to the life they hope to build.
1: Right on. So let's settle back and explore what it really takes to be a realtor in one of the most beautiful corners of, well, the Pacific Coast, or how about the world, and hear from Eric Dremon about the people, the properties, and the possibilities found right here on the California-Oregon border.
0: Welcome, Eric, and thank you for joining us in our show today.
2: Well, thank you for having me. I appreciate it.
1: All right.
0: And you even laughed at a couple of jokes.
1: Always see you. You wear the distinctive, what is the name of that hat?
2: You have to see his looks on his face when he's doing the joke.
1: Oh, you're laughing at me, darn it. Darn it, not laughing with me. Shoot. What is your hat called? That's
2: I wear fedoras.
1: Fedoras. Okay.
2: Yes.
1: He always is wearing a fedora. It looks cool.
2: My trademark.
1: Yeah, and you're everywhere where the community seems to gather, the Azalea Festivals, you're up on the stage, you are always involved in some organization, some fundraiser. So you're really an active guy in the community, and a lot of people know you. So when we reached out, we were thinking, we got to get a realtor on the show. We reached out to you. So thanks for coming on.
2: Well, thank you very much. I'm glad to be here.
1: Right on.
0: So before he gave it all away, let's catch up your backstory briefly. Where were you born and raised, and what brought you to this beautiful area?
2: So it's an interesting story. I'm from the San Francisco Bay Area originally, and my father retired up here many, many years ago in Crescent City. Mm. And so I would come travel up here and visit him for many years, probably was probably 20 plus years. And I came back up here to take care of him his last year of life. And the woman that was his caregiver at the time, I'm now married to.
0: Ah, so, Donna.
2: Shout out to Rhonda.
0: Rhonda.
1: Right on. Hello, Rhonda.
0: Rhonda.
1: Right. Who you work with.
0: Yeah.
2: Rhonda
0: she's going to be on our
2: hospice.
0: Show.
2: Yeah, that's right. She's a CNA, works for Coastal Home Health and Hospice. And she's just a wonderful lady.
1: So you guys met in Crescent City.
2: Yeah, that's how we met. And like I said, it was I was in a transition in my life. And so the timing was right for me to settle down somewhere new. And
1: so total amount of years you've been coming up here, approximately 30,
2: oh, well,
1: years?
2: I've lived here now for, 15 years in Brookings. And then prior to that, so it's about 35 years.
1: Wow, so you've seen the changes.
2: Yeah.
1: Is what I was getting
2: at.
1: Right.
2: Oh, absolutely.
1: Yeah. Cool.
0: Very cool. Now, what is your title and position?
2: So I'm a realtor, but I'm in the state of Oregon. It's very interesting. So we have different designation than in California, because as you said, I'm licensed in California. So in Oregon, I'm actually a broker or an agent. In California, I'm a salesperson.
0: Oh,
1: really?
2: Don't ask me why. That's just the way they do it. Ah. So in terms of somebody who manages a brokerage or is over the regular agents, they're a principal broker. Or in the case of a particular agency like mine, where Brett and Marie Curtis own in Brookings, Brett is the managing principal broker. And we're under him. I could be a principal broker anytime I wanted to get an upgrade in my license and still work under him. But that's how it works in California, or excuse me, in Oregon. In California, you just have a broker and salespeople, salespersons.
1: Okay. Interesting.
2: Yeah.
0: Wow. Okay. Have you always been a broker / realtor / salesperson?
1: Yeah, what were you doing before?
2: Yeah, no, I haven't always been a real estate agent. I've been a real estate agent now for going on 8 years in Oregon and 3 years in California. I have been around real estate all my life. In a past life, shall I say, I did remodeling work and did a lot of work on homes. And then most of my career was really in marketing, business development, and sales.
1: Down in the Bay.
2: Yeah, down in the Bay Area, correct. And so, but I was working with a lot of folks who were in the real estate business and doing marketing and whatnot. And so I was exposed to it for many years and really felt like when I made the change up here, decided to settle into that, and it was a good fit for me.
1: Right. Got left the Bay Area. Where in the Bay Area were you mainly centered?
2: So, well, I was born in San Francisco, grew up all over. My childhood mainly down the peninsula in Redwood City area, and then I lived up in Marin in my young adult life. And then my later adult life, I lived up in the East Bay Hills in a town called Montclair.
1: Yeah, know where Montclair is?
2: Yeah.
1: Oakland Hills, right? That all burned up, didn't it?
2: It right nearby where
1: yeah,
2: I was, yeah.
1: All burned
2: and
1: up.
2: If that the winds hadn't have turned on that fire, it would have gone all the way to the bay down
1: right.
2: through Berkeley. Yeah. There was nothing they could do to stop it.
1: I'm a San Franciscan guy. That's cool. All right. Is it my turn to ask him a question?
0: Sure, except for I will still
1: ask.
0: Sure, right after
1: he's seen a lot of change, right, in the real estate business. And
0: now it's your turn.
1: Oh, 11 years? You've been doing 11 years, basically, right?
2: Well, no, eight.
1: But
2: I'm
1: sorry.
2: I've watched real estate long before
1: gotcha.
2: That. Yeah.
1: Right. What is the difference between a realtor, a real estate company, and a real estate broker? So you kind of explained it. You're a realtor, and in each state it's different. It's just a real estate broker in California and then salespeople.
0: No, a broker in Oregon. Broker. Salesperson in California. Right.
2: Right. So a real estate agent has to be, or let's say, and we're talking about Oregon or California, it doesn't matter. That agent, or we're all realtors because we're members of the National Association of Realtors.
0: Well, let's go with that.
2: So let's just call us realtors for simplicity.
1: Yeah.
2: So we all have to be affiliated with a real estate agency.
1: Okay.
2: And that's the way the system works.
1: So here you're in with a
2: and that real estate agency is licensed under the National Association of Realtors, or actually the state that licensed them. So you have to work underneath one of those licenses.
1: Okay.
2: And that's how that works. We all have to have a real estate, in our case, broker license in Oregon or a real estate salesperson license in California.
1: Okay. And you have to pass a test in each of these state exams?
2: You have to pass a test and you have to re-up regularly. And so it's like every 2 years in Oregon.
1: How about you, Gigi? As a doctor, they keep wanting you to re-up, right?
0: They sure do.
1: Yeah.
0: Every 10 years.
2: And this is basically education-based, what I'm describing.
1: So of the two states, Oregon and California, which do you think is easier to become a successful realtor? Toss of the coin?
2: Yeah. So operating in Oregon is significantly simpler than operating in California, hands down.
1: Really?
2: The amount of regulations and paperwork in California is absurd.
1: Really?
2: Don't tell anybody I said that.
1: We're
2: on the radio.
1: darn it.
0: Could you go to the Bay Area, or do you have to be up in Del Norte where you're?
2: Let me just condition what I just said. The intent of the paperwork in California is to protect the clients, right? Either the buyer or the seller, primarily the buyer. So there's a purpose to them. Don't get me wrong. I'm not saying that they're not well intended. It's just excessive in a lot of ways. Because
1: right.
2: there's duplications of these layers and whatnot. And I don't write it. The lawyers write all this stuff, and so we have to just use it and follow those guidelines as best we can.
1: Right.
0: You know, I was actually – I bought my house in California from Louisiana. I never saw it. And some
1: online,
0: traveling,
1: right?
0: Somebody or other came to the house, and all I did is signing some things, and that was it. So it was surprisingly easy.
2: Well, it can be.
0: On my side.
2: Yeah. No, it certainly can be. And I'll just tell you, just as an example, in the last 2 years, they've added a whole another set of layers of paperwork in California that we haven't seen in Oregon. They just continually compound the amount of paperwork.
1: Wow.
2: That's all I'm saying. But
1: that's
2: we don't need to dwell on that. It's just
1: it's
2: just stuff that we have to deal with. And
1: another Crowdifornia problem.
2: So what I always try to do, especially if I'm doing California transactions, is I try to have my clients sign everything digitally because it's so much easier for them to sign than to have to do it manually. But I still want them to go through it and understand what it is that they're signing their name.
1: Okay.
2: To.
1: So now using Brookings here as an example, it's – there's these big names, the big national names, RE/MAX and
2: Century 21,
1: et cetera. Are these big real estate companies, are these just basically franchises? So it's a national
2: – Yes, they're franchises, exactly.
1: Okay, so you just – if you wanted a franchisee into a new area, developing area, and there's no RE/MAX or let's say Century 21, you could just – you could go to them and say, I want to open up a franchise.
2: Essentially, you could. You'd have to work with the main organization to because they're going to want to support you to be successful in wherever you're going to open a franchise. So they'll look at that with you to decide what makes sense in that front. I haven't actually opened one myself,
1: right.
2: But I'm very aware of how franchises work.
1: Right on. Okay.
0: So with your California license and passing that exam, can you go anywhere? Could you go to the Bay Area and sell, or is it, you know, county?
2: Oh, absolutely. I can do any transaction of any real estate within each of the states.
0: Oh, I see.
2: But I specialize in just Del Norte County in California and then Curry County and Coos County here in Oregon.
0: And the rules and the exams, are they very different?
2: Interestingly enough, the laws are very, very similar. Some of the, like I said, the paperwork and the things that you have to get done around a transaction, all the steps that you have to go through may vary, but the fundamental laws are very similar between the two states.
1: Okay.
2: There are some big differences, though. I mean, California as a state has common law, is a common law state, and there's only three of those in the United States, which I didn't know growing up there.
1: I had no idea either.
2: Yeah. So it's kind of interesting that...
1: Common law just
2: common,
1: meaning...
2: So like if you, a husband and wife, if one of them passes away, the other one automatically inherits whatever the other one owns. In Oregon, a husband and wife can own property independently of each other, and it doesn't necessarily go to the surviving spouse.
1: Hmm.
2: It has to be a process, legal process for that, or a trust. The trust is the most protecting thing you could use for any real estate, and I highly recommend it.
1: All right. Kind of going off to the beginnings, let's go through some steps because – it's kind of new to me. I was in and out of the market when I was a younger man. Then I rented for years, and now I've come back into it again. Let's start at the beginning. What is a commission?
2: So commission is actually the way that most real estates make their living. You can have fees also, but we're starting to see that more and more fee-based agents. But traditionally, it's been a commission. Now, there's been a big change in the commission structure and how it's done in the real estate industry. So back in August 17th of 2024, the National Association of Realtors changed their whole policy nationwide. And the following January in each and every state in the union, each and every state passed a law mirroring what the National Association of Realtors did. Okay. And that was they took away the automatic split of the listing agent with the buyer's agent of the commission that was negotiated when the listing agent took the listing.
1: Okay.
2: So in other words, this is where it all starts. The seller decides they want to sell a property and they find a real estate agent.
1: Okay.
2: And they hire that real estate agent. And when in the hiring process, they negotiate a commission. And that whole commission, when it was negotiated, the intent of it was that was going to be shared with the buyer's agent.
1: With the buyer's agent.
2: Yes. Right. Okay. So right. Let's just do a hypothetical.
1: Yeah, sure.
2: So let's say you negotiated a 6% commission with the listing agent did at the point of signing the listing contract.
1: Okay.
2: Then the intent would be that that listing agent would then, at the successful close of a sale, would take and split that commission so that they would get 3% and the buyer's agent would get 3%. So that buyer's agent commission, also known as a BAC, was automatic. And this is the way it had been going on forever in the real estate residential world, in the residential side of real estate, not in commercial, just in residential. Now, like I said, as of August 17th of 2024, that all changed. The BAC was taken away. It was no longer automatic. The key change here was because the buyer never had a chance or had visibility a lot of times, but didn't have a chance to negotiate what fee their agent was getting paid.
0: Right, yeah.
2: Right? And so now all of a sudden that's all gone away. And what happens now is that the buyer's agent, when they first engage with their with a buyer, they actually sign a buyer's agent representation agreement.
1: Did we have to do that?
0: Yeah.
2: That's the new thing. So, and this is really hard to explain to people who have never been exposed to it or have heard of it, and we have to do this daily.
1: But it can be, or she's going to ask a question on that regarding that, right? With the fees and regular.
0: Well, just ask it.
1: Oh, okay. Now I've lost my point.
0: Okay. Oh, yeah. What fees and responsibilities is the seller expected to? So, but I want to go with you.
2: If I'm going on too much, let me know.
0: No, that's interesting. So now there's the 6%, but the buyer or the buyer can never negotiate. It's the seller, right, that says I want to give 5% permission or 6 or whatever it is, right? That's how it was, but the buyer has nothing to do with it.
2: How it was the buyer didn't ever think about their agent's commission or
0: exactly.
2: care. I very rarely, honestly, had buyers ask me.
0: Yeah.
2: Very rarely. And so, I would sometimes volunteer it, but it really wasn't a point of conversation because it was always sort of that didn't care part of the process. They were cared about other things.
0: Yeah.
2: They just, figured I was going to get paid and what does it matter? But so now what happens is we now negotiate both with the seller and with the buyer. And so one thing that is still kind of the same that really hasn't changed that much is that the fees are still paid by the seller primarily.
1: Right.
2: Doesn't have to be, but it is still primarily paid by the seller.
1: And
2: sometimes the seller, because of the negotiation, particularly if the buyer is offering a very low amount of money relative to what the seller is expecting to get paid, the seller would say, I'm not going to pay that commission. You're going to have to pay it, or they'll pay less of a commission. So then that becomes a negotiation that you have with the buyer, and the buyer quite often makes up the difference.
1: They can be negotiated.
2: All of it's negotiable. It always was. And that was the key. That was why this all happened in the first place, was because, unfortunately, there was some unscrupulous activity going on in the southern part of the United States, and it precipitated into a national class action lawsuit. And, of course, once lawyers smell money, they
1: were all over it.
2: It went into several.
1: Wow. So it was always negotiable, but now it's definitely up front. Hey, our fees are negotiable.
2: Yeah.
1: If you were representing the seller of a multi-million-dollar home down the Bay Area, $10 million home, mm-hmm. and in Redwood City, you could negotiate a 1%, right? You're not going to stick your guns at a 5%, are you?
2: As a real estate agent, part of our job, we have a lot of jobs. People don't realize how hard we work. I mean, it is incredible the amount of stuff that we do. And it's unfortunately, there's not a lot of visibility to it. And that first part is being a salesperson. You have to be able to do a really good job selling yourself to the client and explaining to them why you're worth whatever rate you're asking for.
1: Right.
2: And there is minimums that I won't go below in my commission and just won't accept it. It's not worth my time to take on the job of making a sale. And it's really some of my clients see the amount of work that I do, or at least some of it, and other clients just aren't really that much aware of it. We have a lot of clients that don't even live in the area. They never even I've had clients I've never met.
1: You just met them on the phone.
2: I met them on the phone. Yep. Yeah. And that's
1: okay, hold that thought. Time flies when we're having fun. It's already that mid-break time here on the Doc and Jacques Live Radio Show, broadcasting proudly from the KCIW 100.7 FM studios in lovely coastal Brookings, Oregon. 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Michelle Ramos with our own vibrant local Curry County Chamber of Commerce. Nick and Lisa Rail, big shout out to them and their PPA, or their Partnership for the Performing Arts. And then we have, guess what? We have Coastal Home Health and Hospice. They are a major supporter of this program, and we really appreciate that. And lastly, my dear co-host and yours truly, Dr. Gigi Reed and myself, on behalf of KCIW, thanks to all of you. Okay, so you were saying you never go below a certain level, at 4%, 3%, whatever it is.
2: Yeah, so again, it depends on the situation I'm in, but my bottom line is usually 2.5%. I will go down below that in certain situations, but I prefer to get 3% on my.
1: Because you're going to split it now.
2: That's solely for me.
1: That's your side.
2: I am going to split it though, because I don't get paid all that money. Because the actual commissions get paid directly to my REMAX office, and then I get a portion of that.
1: Right. They're
2: so that's what a lot of people don't realize. It doesn't directly come to me. And we also have, besides our time that we spend on this, we also have a lot of out-of-pocket expenses people don't realize.
1: Right. So. Now, the best scenario would be, say, Joe comes up to you and says, hey, he walks in, he meets you at the coffee shop, or he sees you and he stops you and he says, hey, can you show me some homes? And then you would take him to some homes that you listed, and he says, I love this home. You don't have to negotiate. There's no seller. There's no buyer represented. You're his buyer and seller.
2: That is actually not the case.
1: No.
2: So I can show any home that I have as a listing without a buyer's representation, because at that point it's similar to an open house, because I'm simply representing the seller's commodity that I'm sharing with the public. However, once that buyer starts talking to me about making a purchase, they become a client. And then I have to have a buyer representation agreement with that party. And so this is an interesting thing that we run into also, is that we have, because of the people's aversion to change, I guess, when they find out that they have to do a buyer rep agreement to go look at a home, they'll say, well, I'll just go talk to the seller because I don't have to do a rep agreement. And we try to tell them, you're still going to have to do one if you're going to buy it from them, you know. And so it's I don't know.
0: So I bought my house 6 years ago through the same agent. I was the buyer, and I went to the seller. I mean, that's what usually happens,
2: sure.
0: Right?
2: So, well, you're talking about a dual agent where they represented both the buyer and seller?
0: I was the buyer, and I just went to the agents and say, I want to buy the house. I mean, isn't that the normal way?
2: Yeah. It's not the normal way per se. It is very common in our area that we do represent both parties. It's not 100% at all. I don't even think it's 50%, but it's a large percentage of the transactions where I will, as an agent, I'll represent both the seller and the buyer.
0: Well, because somebody who meets you at the coffee shop or who's out of the office sees your website and saying, hey, I want to buy this home, right? And
2: so then they call me off the sign.
0: Yeah, right. Exactly. Exactly.
1: Hey, how do you get along with other realtors, generally, would you say?
2: Oh, myself? I think I get along as well as I can. It's, you know, they're all different, you know, they all operate differently, and I'm friends with a significant amount of them.
1: Yeah. We haven't really met any bad realtors. I mean, we haven't.
0: No. Right?
1: although, you know how easiest way to make $1 million in the real estate business? You know how? Start with $2 million. Darn it, I gave away one of my jokes.
0: So I remember when I lived in Utah, and to buy a house, you had to get it appraised. And when I bought the house in Louisiana, you didn't have to do the appraisal. And then looking up here, there was no appraisal anywhere. So in Utah, it was, you want to buy a house, and if it's appraised for under that, the seller couldn't sell it for that higher price. They had to sell it for the appraised price.
2: Yeah, there's – so if you go throughout the United States and you go state by state, they can vary significantly on how the laws function. Some states you have to use a lawyer, for instance, and things of that nature. But I know what you're describing. Mm-hmm. We don't require an appraisal in the state. The only time an appraisal is required if there's a loan involved. So any lender is going to require an appraisal to make sure that what they're lending on meets the value of what they're putting, what
1: then
2: they're
1: funding.
2: And that's true of all the Western states, all the United States. Any lender is going to require that.
0: The lender can require that, but then the seller doesn't have to sell it for the amount that it was appraised at, right?
2: So if they actually do.
0: Oh.
2: So they don't have to complete the transaction. I'm going to get into the mud here to explain all that. But what happens is, so the process we're describing right now, or I brought up, would be is if you were purchasing a home with a loan, right?
0: Yeah.
2: So you would go in and the seller would approve whatever price you offered. Mm-hmm. And then the lender would accept moving forward with the loan for that what the contract is. So you got that first step of the process. Mm-hmm. Now you have to go through what's called an underwriting process. And one of the first things in that underwriting process is the appraisal. And the appraisal is where a person comes out and literally looks the home over. And they're looking for livability, safety, and the quality of the home itself. Does it meet the value that they expect? That the lender was loaning on.
1: So that's somebody that's paid by the lender to do
2: it's
1: this.
2: Actually paid by the buyer. The buyer pays for the appraisal.
1: But who does the appraiser work for? He works for the mortgage company?
2: This is an interesting thing. So I don't know if you're familiar with the Dodd-Frank Act. It changed the industry significantly. One of the things was that appraisers were right hands to a lot of people, both as realtors and lenders and everybody else. There was no they weren't arm's length at all. Now they're extremely arm's length. There's no preferred appraiser that can ever be used. You have to go through a third party. The lender goes to a third party service that actually hires the appraiser. So they don't do a direct hire. You understand what I'm saying?
0: Yeah.
2: But it has to be arm's length because of Dodd-Frank.
0: Yeah.
2: And so now the appraiser then schedules their time to come out. We don't know who it's going to be at any time in any deal ever. Until somebody calls us and said, hey, we're doing the appraisal. Great. So we schedule the appraisal, have them come by. They look the house over. They go back and they do a bunch of figuring. And they do a very, very careful computation of what that home's value is based on using comparative values. But they do it way beyond what real estate agents do. We do a fairly good job of this. Don't get me wrong. But they get down into the exact kind of flooring and the exact kind of siding and the exact kind of roofing. And then where they think the home is at and aging of those things to some level, along with obviously comparing that against comp sales, recent sales.
0: And you guys do that too.
2: We do that too, but not to the level where they do it. They do a lot more math. Let's just put it that way, because they're getting into a lot of stuff that they get into the weeds seriously.
1: So they have they spend a long time in the home, they take lots of pictures.
2: Yes, they do. They take a good tour of the home and take lots of pictures and record all the things, the information they need about the home at that time to perform their appraisal. Their real work is after they've done that, because that's their initial investigation of the home. Then they go back and they sit at their desk and they spend a lot of hours figuring all this out to see what they think the home would appraise at. Now, you asked about the appraisal value matching what the seller agreed to in the price. Well, the seller could have agreed to, let's just throw out a number here, and let's just say it's $600,000. Mm-hmm. The offer that was accepted was $600,000. If that appraisal came in, let's say at $550,000 or $500,000, then the deal cannot move forward unless the seller agrees to lower the price to wherever the appraised amount is, or the buyer comes up with a way to purchase that to pay the additional amount to the seller. Does that make sense?
1: Is that how it works in California and Oregon?
2: It says fundamentally. This is very rough terms. Gotcha. Don't.
0: It's very intricate to me. But
2: but somehow that $100,000 difference has to be made up, right? Either the seller has to agree to the $500,000, because the lender's only going to lend on the amount of the appraisal. So there's a $100,000 gap, right?
1: Yeah.
2: And that's what I'm trying to describe.
0: Yeah.
2: So there's remedies. I was describing some of them. Another one is to get a new appraisal. You can order and pay for a second appraisal.
0: Yeah.
2: If you think that appraiser's loony. Wow. Got their numbers wrong. So, you know, all these things happen. They generally, we don't have a lot of problem in our current market, but we were having problems in some past markets where appraisals weren't matching up.
0: So, wow.
2: Especially post-pandemic.
1: No idea.
0: So we know somebody who does home inspections, mm-hmm. especially before selling or
1: you buy. Right.
0: Yeah.
1: We paid for the...
0: Yeah, but and he crawled all over. Does that how heavy is that?
2: That's an interesting question because what the appraiser does is just a walk around. They don't get under the home or on top of the home or anything like that. They just walk around and kind of generally look at things. And a home inspector is entirely different from that perspective because they get in and they look at every little
0: right.
2: detail. If they're doing their job, they see fundamentally every square inch of the outside, inside,

0: of that report. So the seller doesn't have to have full visibility to all the issues of the home. In California, yeah. you turn it over immediately.
1: So we had our home inspection done. Yeah. You know, Scott Shaw, shout out to mm-hmm. him.
0: Yeah, he's a good inspector.
1: Yeah, he's down in Crescent City, but he works up here too. So, yeah, he went through in 3 hours and did his thorough, and then he came back and with a full report, blah, blah, blah, this is okay.
2: He saw every little, it's like, whoa, we were surprised of all the stuff that.
1: Yeah, yeah. But then we went back and negotiated with the seller at one point. We said, but wait a minute, look, this needs to be done,
2: yeah.
1: which you didn't know, they didn't have anything disclosed about that. So,
0: that's a good point. So that you were talking about in one of your items here that we were going to discuss today is what the process of a purchase was.
1: Yeah.
0: And so why don't we just dive
1: yeah.
0: into that?
1: Yeah, let's
0: so,
1: do it. Yeah.
0: So let's say you want to buy a home, whether it's going to be a loan or not, doesn't matter. But we'll use the loan because that's the more complicated process. So you would walk in, you would find the home that you like, you would make an offer on the home, and hopefully the seller accepts it. The seller may say, okay, I don't like that price. That price is a little low. And we're seeing a lot of that right now in the kind of market we've had in the last 3 years.
1: Buyers are putting in low bids on it?
0: Buyers are generally offering less than asking in our current market. And it's been going on now for almost 3 years where we're seeing more of a buyer side market. And it doesn't mean that it's up to the seller whether they're going to accept that or not. So we're coming out of a spike that you guys may or may not be aware of that we had post-pandemic
2: mm-hmm.
0: because money was basically free, you know, as the loans were in the 2%
2: yeah,
0: range.
2: Exactly.
0: And so prices spiked and we're coming back kind of down yeah. from that and the market's kind of evening out. But at any rate, once they've fully negotiated and gone into what's called going into contract and opening escrow, there are some important first steps. One of them is that, as you described, is ordering the inspection. The other one is the earnest money deposit. And earnest money is basically the buyer putting some skin in the game to say, here's some funds I want to give you to hold on to in escrow because I'm committing to money towards this transaction. And historically, where that came from was those funds actually went to the seller's pocket automatically, whether the buyer walked away or not. Yes.
2: Oh, okay.
0: That's where earnest money originally came from.
1: Huh.
0: It was funds you gave to that seller and said, here, take my money. I intend to buy this. So you pick me over somebody else who doesn't put money in their pocket. Really, literally, that's where it comes from.
1: How interesting.
0: Hence the name earnest money. I'm earnestly want to buy this. I'm serious, right?
1: Right. Wow.
0: But now, nowadays, you're fully protected that money's going to be refundable unless you walk away with no just cause.
1: Okay, we've got about 15 minutes. So
0: okay.
1: We got to
0: speed it up.
1: We're doing just fine. This is very interesting. So we've gone through, we're going to do the vast majority of sales happen through realtors? I assume they do.
0: Actually, they do. So only about 5% of the sales are for sale by owner.
1: 5%
0: in the state and nationally. Okay. That's the number. It can go as high as 7, but it's generally about 5%.
2: So go back to how it goes.
0: So going back to the process, so you put the earnest money down. So you've completed that. That's usually done in the first 3 business days of the transaction. And I'll just talk about Oregon. Keep it simple. California is very similar. Then you would order your inspection right away.
2: Mm-hmm.
0: You want to have that in your hand as soon as possible because built into the offer that you made, you had a contingency period. And that contingency period can be 10 business days in Oregon or 17 actual calendar days is a standard default in California, all California forms. But whatever it is, your time period that you've agreed to with the seller, that's your time period to not only get that inspection done, but then to go back and perform all of the due diligence and negotiation you can with the seller. So that, like you were talking about, Jacques, you go and you have the inspection done, you read it and go, oh, my goodness, there's all sorts of surprises because you weren't under the house, you weren't up in the attic, you weren't on the roof. You know,
2: yeah.
0: you didn't look at things the same way that a home inspector did, that they would discover dry rot, for instance,
1: right.
0: is a common problem here. And so you would go back, as you said, you could go back and negotiate that with the seller. This could be helpful, for instance, if you get a lower appraisal. You could say, look to the seller, hey, you've got all these problems. You know, we need to deal with this. But

0: you know, sometimes those things are discovered by the appraiser. We won't get into what that implies also, because those repairs would have to be done no matter what to complete the loan. So
1: like the smoke detectors.
0: Right.
2: Did we ever get them?
1: Yeah.
0: Well, and now you have to have a smoke detector in every bedroom. That's California and Oregon. I think most of the states have adopted this now. One in every bedroom plus one out in the common areas. And if there's any ignition source, there has to be a CO detector as well in Oregon. In California, you automatically have to have a CO detector also.
2: Okay. And what about, let me just ask one question. What about mold? I mean, it's a huge thing, especially in our area. So sometimes the home inspector hopefully would find out, said, hey, guess what? There's mold in that wall that you can't see, but I found out that there is in there. So that's a big negotiation point.
0: Well, yeah. And usually mold, mold is either visual or they actually do air tests.
2: Really?
0: So an inspector can do as an add-on. Yeah. Yes, there's extra things that inspectors can do. You can have the air tested for mold and.
2: But like with the ducts running, I mean, with the air running through air conditioning or the heater, something like that.
0: That can be superfluous to what we're describing. What we're describing is in the ambient air in different places in the home, they just capture the air. It's sent off to a lab, and the lab comes back and tells you what the density of any given mold or other contaminants are.
2: We've had the mold people on before.
0: But there's lots of tests there's lots of things beyond a basic inspection that an inspector can do. They can do a sewer scope. They can test for asbestos. They can do all sorts of things.
2: And if you know these as a realtor.
0: Or lead-based paint test. Go ahead.
2: And if you know these as a realtor, you have to tell the potential buyers, you have to say, hey, that we've discovered some mold in there that we didn't know about. It wasn't on the thing, but guess what? We found mold in.
0: Yes, these are called material facts. So material facts have to be divulged to all parties.
1: How about ghosts?
2: How about ghosts? Yeah, this is our.
0: I saw that on your notes, and I was scratching my head.
2: You have to tell somebody.
0: I will say this: I didn't look it up, but I would be pretty confident that's not in any statutes.
2: Really, in California,
0: I'm pretty sure that one would be. You were talking about people passing. I didn't get to finish the process, but that's okay.
2: I know that.
1: Ghosts. Finish your process.
0: But in Oregon, you don't have to divulge folks passing away in the home. In California, you do. Suicides. I have to get it straight now.
2: Murders or suicides?
0: I'm getting this off. You do have to divulge that. You don't have to divulge how they died or why they died, especially. And you can't divulge it if it was AIDS.
2: Wow.
0: Yeah, you cannot.
2: Yeah, so. For the longest time, we've been hearing, I've asked about ghosts, I've been hearing it tap, tap, tap at night on the closet. It's so weird. We tap, tap, tap. And then finally, the night I had enough at 4 a.m, I ran over and I opened the door. And Ray Simon, engineer, was inside. Just hanging out in our closet.
0: Okay. So anyway, just to finish up the process real quick. So the inspection period is an important one because that's what you talked about was in the negotiations that go on. You get to the end of that contingency period. Hopefully you've successfully negotiated everything you need to between the buyer and seller so that they're satisfied. And out of that outcome could be that you've asked the seller to make some repairs. The seller says, I'll make those repairs. Or the seller says, I only make certain ones of those repairs, and you both agree to them doing that. And part of that most may be that seller, in lieu of partial amount or all the repairs, the seller says, I'll credit you X amount of dollars or take this much in dollars off the purchase of the home.
2: Right on.
0: And that can possibly help with your loan if that's necessary. Yeah. We didn't get into concessions. That's a whole nother ball of wax. But if there's a lender involved, the appraisal has to go through and, like we discussed, has to meet value of the home. And the appraisal, the lender also has to fully finish the qualifying of the buyer. So the buyer has another contingency built in. And I've had it happen where a seller decided that they didn't want to complete the transaction because of some issue that they discovered with the buyer's credit or, you know, something going on with their financials, I should say. They already kind of know what their credit is, but their financial situation, they didn't discover something that was a concern. And so there is a contingency built in if the lender backs out of the deal, that the buyer still gets their earnest money back. But let's say all the contingencies are met and the buyer walks away the day before closing, then they really don't get their earnest money back.
2: Which is usually like $5,000?
0: It can be – we're seeing a lot of times it's just $1,000 these days, but it's traditionally 1% of the purchase price.
2: Oh,
1: whoa.
2: Interesting.
0: And that's just it. And that was just a very quick.
2: Yeah, thank you for doing
0: There's
2: that.
0: A lot that, more to it than that.
2: Okay. Let's skip ahead a little bit.
0: Because we're burning up time here.
2: When you are, we'll have you on again.
0: I'd love to.
2: When you are talking with the sellers, do you prefer a house to be full of furniture, no furniture? What's your personal take on that?
0: Well, that's an interesting question because most commonly, and it refers to one of your other questions here about interesting homes I've been in, we have a lot of people here who have a lot of stuff.
1: Yeah.
0: And so a lot of the homes, some of the nicer homes, sure, their home is just all spick and span, and they've kept it their stuff to a minimum.
2: Minimalist.
0: And so it looks more like a quote-unquote staged home. That there can be advantages to having a home staged, certainly. I personally don't know that more often than not, I don't think it helps that much. And it certainly hinders if there's a lot of stuff because then it makes the rooms look smaller.
2: Cluttered.
0: Especially if they put lots of stuff on the walls. They've got stuff up against the walls. Creates a negative.
1: Home stagers.
2: Are there such a thing?
0: There are. There's ways to stage just by bringing in your own furniture or using the existing furniture. I know that folks have gotten furniture from Barron's, things like that. Or there are people that you can bring in to do staging.
2: How about
0: most
2: drones?
0: Of them around the area.
2: Drones. I know drones are popular. We saw one the house across the street.
0: Yeah, I couldn't wait for you to ask me about
2: that. Yeah, what's going on with
0: drones? So guess what? To legally fly a drone as a real estate agent, you have to have, guess what? A commercial pilot's license.
1: Oh, no.
0: Yes. And I'm very proud to say that I have one.
2: What? You heard it here first. Eric Draymond is the man.
0: Yes. Yeah. And wait for it. It's the same test that I took, except for 5 questions that a commercial pilot has to take for a ground rule test. Ground school test, excuse me.
1: Wow.
0: Yes. Isn't
1: so
0: that crazy?
1: You could go sit in a plane and
0: you have to study all this stuff about fixed wing aircraft. Yes. Yeah, absolutely.
1: Oh,
0: and you have to know all the airport airspace, all this stuff.
1: Oh,
0: So the good news is I studied to be a pilot in my younger years. And so it wasn't all foreign to me, but I don't know how many folks actually go through this process. We'll just leave it there. I loved it. It was fun. It was a real great educational process. So I love flying my drone and I fly it for other agents.
2: Other realtors are going to say, hey, Eric's got one of the drone businesses. What do you just fly it up above, photograph it? Or
0: fly it all around I take multiple exposures so I can pick the exposure I want, and they come out beautiful. It's amazing technology that these DJI drones have.
2: Yeah.
1: How do people contact you to get a hold of you?
0: So, the best way to reach me is by phone or text. You can reach me at 541-254-3594. I'm on Facebook. Just my name is that my account, Eric Draymond, one word, ERICDREMANN. And then my website is coastalhomesbyeric.com.
2: Really? Coastalhomesbyeric.com?
0: Yes, sir.
2: Okay, your phone number one more time?
0: My phone number again is 541-254-3594.
2: 541-254-3594. Eric, directly into you. Give us quickly any great stories about someone, a funny story or a unique story that a great person that you just recently or perhaps in your 8 years.
0: Well, I've had some sales that I was very proud of. One of the ones I'm most proud of, it was a client that I was referred to by somebody out of Coastal. And she had a home up in Langlo, and she was bedridden and needed to sell her home so she could go into home care. And so I actually tried to help her get into home care at the same time that I was selling the home, and went through a lot of gyrations going through that process, and finally was able to contact her granddaughter up in Washington State and got them all hooked up, and they came down and picked her up and took her home, and I sold her home. And
1: wow.
0: And there was all, that was a hell of a lot more to it than that. But.
2: Right. I love her. Well, Rhonda, your wife, big shout out to Rhonda. She's with hospice. And so how cool is that? What an interesting profession you have. And we will definitely have you on 6 months from now is when? February, March? Come back on.
0: Yeah, let's.
2: And we'll, because you're really thorough, man. I mean,
0: well, let's pick some subjects and we'll try to stick to them.
2: Yeah, and I'll stop the stupid jokes.
0: No, it's okay.
2: No, it's okay.
0: I had a blast. Thanks
2: all
0: so
2: right.
0: much.
2: All right. And again, we got to get into finding more about your all sorts of, you're interested in a lot of community things. Good for you. Eric Dreeman at 541-254-3594. You'll always notice him because of the fedora he wears and a beautiful wife of yours. Really.
0: Thank you.
2: Thank you for coming on, man.
1: Yeah.
2: All right. What time is it, Doc?
1: Is
2: it fun time corner? We have
1: Woo-hoo!
2: a few jokes here, right?
1: A couple of minutes here. No, yeah. Mm-hmm.
2: Okay. I'm
1: doing a quote here.
2: Okay. Give us a quote.
1: For all sad word of tongue and pen, the saddest are these, it might have been.
2: Oh, we're back to the tongue again. Okay,
1: yeah,
2: cool.
1: Your jokes
2: cool.
1: are good,
2: well,
1: right?
2: Well, my joke, with that, I already gave it away. What's a real estate agent's favorite song? Feliz Navidad. Feliz Navidad. That's all I have for jokes.
1: Controlling my mouth is the easy part.
2: Uh-oh.
1: It's the subtitles on my face that is the problem. I speak my mind because if I wouldn't, it hurts to bite my tongue.
2: Okay. How about knock, knock?
0: That's what? Good.
1: Who's there?
2: Leon.
1: Leon who?
2: Lean on me so you're not strong.
1: Speaking in tongues will not replace the apology you owe people in English.
2: Oh, okay, I told Dr. Gigi that her panties look too tight and are too revealing. So she told me to wear my own. I think that's
0: I don't blame her.
2: No, we still got a whole minute.
1: The tongue weighs practically nothing, but so few people can hold it.
2: Really, so true.
1: Right.
2: Okay, so we got a date with Mr. Eric here again. When's Rhonda coming in? On the 30th. So tune in on that day, and you're welcome to come in and listen in, too.
1: Yep, next week we have the Coastal Winds.
2: Oh, that's right. Coastal Winds next week. You've got to hear this group. This is really, really, really good group. Donna Simon, Ray's wife, is leading it up.
1: 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We hope you enjoyed our show as much as we have learning about Eric Dreeman.
2: Yeah, thanks, Eric. Indeed. Peace and prosperity to everyone out there. And thanks, Tom Bozak, Linda, Ray, everybody. Appreciate what you do for this show. Have a very, very good week.
1: Bye.

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2: 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Along the way, he nearly ran out of money twice. He was told his dream of becoming a successful entrepreneur was over. He learned why founders become bottlenecks, why copying your competitors